0: Once and for All, and we are pleased to tell you that we'll be funding for the next 3 years our border security and immigration enforcement. These are critical agencies and critical functions of the federal government, to state the obvious.
1: The United States has called on European governments to impose travel restrictions on people who've recently visited Ebola-hit countries in Africa. The US wants to limit the spread of the illness during the Men's Football World Cup. The Trump administration has already barred foreign nationals who've been to the Democratic Republic of Congo, Uganda, and South Sudan in the past 3 weeks. The number of confirmed Ebola cases in the worst affected country, the DRC, has increased to nearly 600. World News from the BBC. A US government agency has warned that oil stockpiles in the world's largest economies are heading towards their lowest levels in more than two decades. The Energy Information Administration said oil output had fallen by 11 million barrels a day due to the Iran war. Earlier, the US Energy Secretary signalled that prices were dropping as more ships were getting through the Strait of Hormuz, which is used to transport a fifth of the world's oil and gas. Ecuador says it's arrested a Polish-born man wanted by Interpol for drug trafficking and links to international crime groups. Ecuador's interior minister described Yakimies Tomas as the link between the Albanian mafia, armed groups from Colombia, and Ecuadorian gangs. The British government has called on the governing body of football in England to explain its handling of sexual misconduct allegations against the co-owner of West Ham, David Sullivan. The FA and the club had banned him from any contact with the youth and women's teams. The Culture Secretary, Lisa Nandy, said the FA and West Ham must explain why no further action was taken. Scientists led by the University of Glasgow say the asteroid that hit the Earth and wiped out the dinosaurs took 8 million years to cool down. It's thought this created the right circumstances for life as we know it to be created. Phoebe Hobson reports.
2: When the Sixclub asteroid collided with Earth 66 million years ago in the Gulf of Mexico, it caused climate chaos, wiping out most species on the planet. All the dinosaurs except the ancestors of birds became extinct, and global temperatures plummeted. What we would now consider a nuclear winter lasted for around 15 years. In this new study, scientists say the impact was big enough to cause deformation at least 35 kilometres under the surface of the Earth. Despite the devastation, the slow cooling down of the asteroid over 8 million years caused hydrothermal conditions well suited to sustaining microbial life and shielded it from extreme cold temperatures.
1: Phoebe Hobson reporting. BBC News.

0: From PRX, this is the Moth Radio Hour. I'm your host, Jennifer Higson. In this hour, stories about putting fresh eyes on the past, returning to the scene, and finding new details you may have missed the first time around. Whether you see your past through rose-colored glasses or one of those magnifying mirrors that highlights every blemish, whisker, and scar, the passage of time always sheds new light. Our first story is by Ivan McClellan. He told this in Jackson Hole, Wyoming, where we partner with Center for the Arts. Here's Ivan.
1: I was born and raised in Kansas City, Kansas. Go Chiefs. The neighborhood that I grew up in had many sides. It was urban and country at the same time. It was beautiful, and sometimes it could be terrifying. My sister and I would run around in a 5-acre field behind our house all summer long, and we would play, and we would eat blackberries until our fingers were sticky, and then we'd run home through the thistle, pick thorns out of our socks on the front porch. And then at twilight, the lightning bugs would come out, and we'd scoop them up in mason jars, throw some leaves in there, screw the lid on tight, poke holes in the top so they could breathe. At night, some nights, gunshots would ring out on the block, and my sister and I would lay on the floor and look up as the police helicopters lit up the street looking for suspects. There were a lot of gangs in the neighborhood, and they would walk around with pit bulls, and whenever they ran across a rival gang member, they would fight their dogs. I wasn't in a gang. I was a nerd and a church kid. But when I ran across this one guy, he would sick his dog on me, and I would go running, and all the backs of my pants got eaten up, and I got really fast. My mom worked 2 or 3 jobs to keep us fed, and we were latchkey kids, and we determined it was unsafe to go outside, so we quit going out in that field and playing. As I got closer to the end of high school, my prospects were kind of slim. I could go be a delivery truck driver, I could be a pastor at my uncle's church, or I could go work at the assembly line at the Ford plant. I didn't really want to do any of those things. I wanted to be a photographer. And so I decided I was going to figure out a way out of Kansas. I never felt like I fit in there, and I knew somewhere there was a community where I belonged. So I saved up $500 that summer, and I just upped and moved to New York City. And that money was gone in a week. And I just like worked any job that I could get. I didn't know anybody, so I like handed out flyers, I blew up balloons, I played guitar in the park. Anything I could do for money, until some way, through a bunch of luck, I got a job as a photographer and a junior designer at an ad agency. I didn't know anything that anybody was talking about. They would say ROI, SEO, KPIs, and I would just nod my head and Google what they had said. And I did that long enough that I actually started to get pretty good at my job, and I got promoted. I went from junior designer to designer. And I went from designer to senior designer, and from senior designer to art director. Every time that I got promoted, I saw fewer and fewer black people around, until I got a job as a creative director, I moved to Portland, Oregon, and I hardly ever saw black people at all. Like, I was in this sea of white men at work, and I was never a culture fit. Like, I understood their culture, but they had no clue who Luther Vandross was. Or they had never stayed up till 2 a.m. watching Showtime at the Apollo. Or they had no idea why I might be afraid of dogs. This led to a case of imposter syndrome. I felt like I didn't belong in the rooms that I was in, that I was going to be found out, thrown out in the street, forced to move back to Kansas. One day I was at a party. I didn't know anybody there except for the person whose birthday it was, and so I was just drinking by myself and sulking in the corner. Somebody tapped me on the shoulder and I turned around and there's a tall black man with a salt and pepper afro. And he introduces himself. He says his name is Charles Perry, says he's a filmmaker. I say, oh, I'm a photographer, what are you working on? He said, I'm working on a movie about black cowboys. I said, what, like a Western? He said, no, like a documentary. I kind of laughed. I was like, oh, there's not enough black cowboys to make a whole documentary. Like, I knew a thing or two about cowboys. Like, I grew up watching Bonanza and Gunsmoke and Lonesome Dove reruns. Like, my school choir used to sing the national anthem at the American Royal Rodeo in Kansas. I viewed the cowboy to be the archetype of American independence and grit. But black cowboys, the only black cowboys I knew were Sheriff Bart in Blazing Saddles and Cowboy Curtis on Pee-wee's Playhouse. So we kept talking, and he said, well, you got to see it for yourself, man. Come with me to a black rodeo in Oklahoma this summer. I said, absolutely. It was exactly the opportunity that I had been looking for. Like, I had never felt more separated from black culture. And it going to a rodeo seemed like the furthest thing from working at a computer that I could think of. And so I went home and I bought my plane ticket and I just sat there for the next few months anticipating what this could possibly be like. In my head, it was like Soul Train, but everybody was on a horse. So August came around and I caught my flight to Oklahoma City. I drove an hour and a half to Okmulgee, parked my car, got out, and got just suffocated by 105 degree heat. It was 105 degrees, it was 100% humidity. As I was walking through the grass, chiggers were biting my ankles, and there were grasshoppers jumping up on my clothes. There was just a haze of barbecue smoke over the entire lawn. I couldn't breathe. And everywhere I looked, there was a white horse trailer glistening in the sun. And there was R&B music and gospel music and hip hop coming out of the trailers. And everywhere around me, there were black cowboys, thousands of them. I saw young men riding their horses with no shirt, a gold chain, basketball shorts, and Jordans. And they were walking up, hitting on women and talking trash to the other riders. And I saw old men just sitting stoically on their horses, and they had precise Stetsons and trim mustaches, pinky rings, and their shirts were so starched you could hear them crunch when they moved their arms. And the women, bedazzled from head to toe, bedazzled hats, bedazzled shirts with fringe,

0: people, everybody was so eager to share a smile, let me take their photo, and share their story. I met a man named Robert Criff. Robert had this leather raisin of a face, and he had this beautiful horse named Summertime. He pulled on her reins, and she put her legs down on the ground like she was bowing. It was so elegant. And he shook my hand. He had these 12 grit sandpaper hands. Mine almost started to bleed because I've got dragonfly wings for hands from working in tech for so long. And he offered me a bottle of water, which I desperately needed at this point because I'm like soaking wet. He's not a bead of sweat on his face. In fact, nobody else at the rodeo was sweating at all. And I looked like I had just gotten baptized. So he was wearing a Kansas City hat. So I said, "Where are you from?" He said, "I'm from Kansas City, Kansas." I said, "I'm from Kansas City, Kansas. Where about?" He said, "Oh, I live just off of 58th in Georgia." I grew up off of 57th in Georgia. It turns out that he lived on the other side of the 5-acre field from where I grew up. I never saw a horse back there. I never met Robert Criff, but he knew my grandma. He knew my pastor. We went to the same high school. In fact, he told me that half of the people at the rodeo come down from Kansas City every year for their family reunions. I was embarrassed. I felt silly because this entire culture was right under my nose my whole life, and I knew nothing about it. And I felt kind of ripped off because I was hanging out with these criminals chasing me with their dog, and I could have been hanging out with cowboys a field away. It immediately changed my perception of home away from a place of pain and poverty and violence to a place of independence and grit and cowboys. I was proud to be from there. The rodeo started, and a rider rode around the arena carrying a flag, a Pan-African flag. It's the American flag, but it's red, black, and green. And a singer belted out, "Lift every voice and sing." And she sang it with so much sincerity and so much energy that I heard it for the first time. She said, "Sing a song full of the faith that the dark past has taught us. Sing a song full of the hope that the present has brought us." And that to me was what this rodeo was about. What we had been forced to do in slavery, work the land, work with animals, we could now do in a celebratory mood for our own profit and our own entertainment. I photographed that rodeo with absolute joy. And I got home and I looked at the photos and I was just blown back by all of the vibrance and all of the energy and the fashion. It was like I had gone to Oz, clicked my heels back to gray homogenous Portland, but I had proof that I had been there. My favorite photo is of this rodeo queen. Her name is Jasmine Marie. And I asked her to take her photo, and she stands there and throws her hair off of her shoulders. And she's standing there with her chin up and her hair blowing back and her crown is glistening in the stadium lights. And she looks like actual royalty. I love all of these photos. Whenever I'm feeling separated from the culture, I just open them up and look through them, and I'm immediately taken back to Okmulgee. And I go back every year. I've taken my family with me. I've been to dozens of black rodeos around the country. My work has been featured in museums. It's been featured in magazines and published in a book. And I've seen the figure of the black cowboy elevated in film and television. And it's become a part of a narrative about identities in the West. But I do this so that my kids, when they draw a picture of a cowboy, they'll color it in with a brown face. And I do it so that I'll never again forget that this is a part of who I am as a black man in America. Thank you.
1: That was Ivan McClellan. Ivan is a photojournalist and designer. His current photo project, 8 Seconds, focuses on the stories of black cowboys around the country. Ivan lives in Portland, Oregon, with his wife and 2 children. Between May and October, he takes pictures at rodeos around the country. To see some of his beautiful photographs, visit themoth.org.

0: Ivan said he's discovered a bunch of trail riding clubs in the community where he grew up in Kansas. Now when he goes home, he always hangs out with black cowboys. He's mostly on the ground taking pictures, but sometimes he even gets up on a horse. He might even be developing some calluses. In a moment, a woman celebrates her honeymoon without her new husband, and a grown man finds himself, somewhat reluctantly, back in high school when the Moth Radio Hour continues.
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0: This is the Moth Radio Hour from PRX. I'm Jennifer Hickson. In this hour, stories from people revisiting the past. In this next story, a new bride finds a unique way to walk in her husband's shoes. We met Rachel McCormick when we did a storytelling workshop for students at a high school in the Bronx where she was a teacher. She told a story to model the form for the students, and we were so intrigued, we asked her to share more. Here's Rachel McCormick live at a community showcase in the Bronx.
5: I spent my honeymoon in a tent in the desert alone. It was the summer of 2010, and I had just married the man of my dreams. He was funny, smart, and caring. He didn't really speak much English, but I figured, hey, that was something we could work on. We had met 4 years earlier on a soccer field in Poughkeepsie, New York, as I ate a mango on a stick and nursed a sprained ankle. When the game was over, Edvy came up to me and he heaved me over his shoulders so I wouldn't have to limp through the mud, and I was in love. I later learned that Edvy had come to the United States from Oaxaca, Mexico, 1 week before September 11th, 2001. And he had come here by crossing the desert between Sonora and Arizona on foot. Because of this, some people call him illegal. Other people say that he doesn't have papers. I mean, he has plenty of papers, birth certificate, diplomas, tax returns, but none of those papers authorize him to live in the United States. Because of this, Edvy can't travel. He rarely leaves the confines of New York City because he fears deportation. Fear is a big part of Edvy's life, and it's rooted in several near-death attempts to cross the border. In the months leading up to our marriage, we would sit on the couch and he would tell these stories of having to drink all sorts of nasty things to stay alive in the desert, like water from car radiators and water from cow tanks and even water from his own pee. He told this one story about getting lost in the mountains and having to slaughter a goat from somebody's ranch and roast it over tumbleweeds under the light of the moon. Knowing all of this, a few weeks before our wedding, I told Idwi that I wanted to honeymoon alone in the desert on the border in the same place he had nearly died several times. His reaction, like most other people's, was, why? Well, on one level, I wanted to have one last adventure before I had a bunch of his beautiful babies, and I figured that traveling to the desert was the only thing I could do ethically while my new husband stayed at home working 12-hour shifts as a busboy. I also wanted to see with my own two eyes this border that had transformed Idwi from a human being into an illegal alien. So in honor of Idwi's struggle, I packed a bag and I went to the desert south of Tucson, Arizona to volunteer for 2 weeks with the organization No More Deaths, which among other things seeks to end human suffering on the US-Mexico border. When I got there, I thought I knew what to expect based on the tales that Idwi and his friends had told of their perilous journeys. I had even written my senior thesis at Vassar about narratives of violence on the US-Mexico border back in those days when I thought I knew everything. But I was not expecting this. What lay south of the airport and the urban sprawl of Tucson looked more like a cross between a science fiction movie and footage from a foreign war zone than the country I thought I knew. Don't get me wrong, it was absolutely beautiful. Not sand like the Sahara, but bright maroon soil and prickly green plants and animals that howled. As I pitched my tent in the middle of this beauty, I started to notice other things too, like the helicopters that constantly flew overhead and the Border Patrol agents that would jump out of bushes and point their guns at anything that moved, including me. Their weapons should have scared me, but unfortunately, I realized that as a white woman, I was probably safe, whereas somebody brown like Idwi certainly wasn't. In those 2 weeks in the desert, I thought a lot about Idwi. He was my only real connection between what was happening on the border and what was happening at home in New York. I thought about Idwi as he danced at our wedding, and I also thought about him as he cried at our wedding because none of his family could be there. And it wasn't just Idwi that I thought about. I thought about the millions of other people who had made the same decision as him to leave their families behind and walk north. In my first week in the desert, I didn't actually meet any of these migrants, but I saw signs of their presence all around. I saw their footprints in dry riverbeds and discarded backpacks everywhere filled with Red Bull and children's toys and photographs. And in the middle of all this, my task was to work with other volunteers from No More Deaths to leave jugs of water in different spots in the desert. Because if you decide to walk from Mexico over the mountains to some US interstate to get picked up, it's physically impossible to bring enough water with you to survive. So the volunteers and I would spend the daylight hours leaving hundreds of gallons of water in different places, hoping that people would find them and drink them and stay alive. At night, we would sleep under the stars as the desert came to life with javelinas and rattlesnakes and so many different people from so many different places walking north. It wasn't until my second to last day in the desert that I actually met one of the people I was trying to help. I had been walking a trail with a couple of other volunteers when we heard this faint groan in the bushes to our right. As we got closer to the noise, we could see that there was a man there lying on his back and struggling to keep his eyes from rolling into the back of his head. As I got even closer, I could see that his lips were cracked and his complexion was nearly gray. I was in shock. All I could think to do was to stare at this man and to check to see if he was alive. And as I looked at his face, I could have sworn that I saw Idwi, my new husband, so far from home and yet so close to death. And on the flight back to New York, all I could think about was this man. Where had he come from? Where had he been going? Had he survived the damages of dehydration and exposure? And I wondered, how had Edvy survived? I'll probably never really know, but frankly, I'm just glad that he did. Thank you.
0: That was Rachel McCormick. Rachel and Edvy eventually had two daughters, Sarah and Anna. They created a happy life in New York City, but spent more than two decades battling the U.S. immigration system. After the 2024 election, they made the tough decision to leave the U.S. and move to Mexico so they could stay together as a family and ensure Edvy's safety. They are adjusting to life in a new country. To learn more about their story, you can visit themoth.org.

0: 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About revisiting your past? Seeing things a bit differently? Have you looked at life from both sides now? We'd love to hear. You can pitch us your story by recording it right on our site or call 877-799-MOTH. That's 877-799-6684. 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Our next story was told by Steve Peebles at a Story Slam in Chicago, where we partner with public radio station WBEZ. The musical he mentions is My Favorite Year. And just for context, in the movie version, the lead role is played by Peter O'Toole. Here's Steve Peebles.
1: So I'm playing Templeton the Rat in a production of Charlotte's Web. It runs two shows a week for $30 a show. But it's not really the way that I thought my career was going to go. I'm 2 years out of college. I was a serious actor. Here I am. I get a call from my buddy Jonathan. He says, hey, man, are you doing a show right now? I'm wearing the rat costume. And I'm like, not really. What's up? He says, Maine South is looking for an immediate replacement for My Favorite Year. You'd rehearse 3 days next week. You go on Friday, Saturday. If you don't know, My Favorite Year is a musical about a TV variety show. And Maine South is a high school. And I kind of focus on that detail. I said, Maine South is a high school. And he's like, yeah, the kid playing Alan Swan got caught drinking at a party. But they open tonight, so he's on this weekend, and then you're on next weekend. And like, I'm a full adult. I'm not trying to do high school musical, let alone an actual musical at an actual high school. And I'm like, okay, so what does this high school want to pay me to learn a show in a week? And he was like, $2,000. And I got in my car and I got a copy of the script and I went to the show that night. And guys, it's a great show. Okay, so Alan Swan is this old Hollywood icon who gets called in last minute as an emergency replacement as a guest host on this variety show. And when he shows up, he's an alcoholic mess, which like, ouch, but okay, that's in my wheelhouse. And he's ruined his career, he's ruined his life, he's estranged from his daughter, and all he's got to do is pull it together in this week to do this show, and he does this musketeer sketch where he sings and he fights with a sword and he wins his daughter back. I'm excited. And I go to meet the music director, who was my contact, and I said, hey, I'm Steve, we talked on the phone. She said, hey, you're saving my life. When was the last time you played this role? I said, no, I just got the script this afternoon. And she leans in. She narrows her eyes. She says, the only reason I got the board to agree to let me hire an actor is I said I would get somebody who had played the part before. So when was the last time you played this part? And I was like, last summer at my college? She was like, good answer. Let's go meet the director. So like Alan Swan on the back burner, I've got two hallways to figure out how to play Steve Peebles, who has totally played Alan Swan before, but can't do any of the things associated with having played that part. So I meet the director, we go over some scheduling, he's like, is there anything you want to change from like the way that you did it in your last production? And I was like, no, this guy's good, I want to respect his choices. And the fight choreographer is like, how are you with a sword? And it's like, in my production, we did it with daggers, which is not a good lie for a musketeer fighting play. And then we go into another room and we meet the cast and crew who have all been assembled. And the director says, hey guys, this is Steve. He's going to be taken over as Alan. And that's the sound you hear. And I said, hey guys, I saw your show tonight. I'm really excited to jump into this with you. And that is the exact response that I get. Because I'm not the understudy in this situation. I'm the outsider who's shouldering out their friend. And I was prepared to do a show at a high school. I was not prepared to be in high school again. So I go home and I slam a script through my ear. Because if I don't show up memorized, ready to go, these kids are never going to give me an inch. And I do it. And I show up on Monday, and I'm playing, and I'm singing songs about losing my daughter and destroying my life, and they're playing with me, and then it's Friday. And if you've never gone on as an understudy, it feels a lot like this. You don't really know what's going to happen next, no matter how much you've rehearsed. It's blind adrenaline. It's like Catch Me If You Can. It's just 2 hours of me being like, do you concur? Do you concur? Do you concur? And thank God they keep concurring. And we take our bow, and the audience really erupts because they're so glad their kids got to do their show again, and they're so glad that I'm not a disaster. And it really feels like I gave a $1,000 performance, and I have to do it again the next day, and I'm a little more loose, and I'm having a lot of fun, and I'm climbing the 15-foot ladder to go swinging on this rope at the end of the show, and I'm up there for a while, so I got time to reflect. And I think, man, this stupid gig wound up being a lot of fun. And while I'm reflecting, I think that this stupid gig actually taught me everything that I was supposed to know about being a professional.
0: That was Steve Peebles. Steve is still a professional actor and is an artistic associate with Shattered Globe Theater. He wasn't able to dig up a photo of himself playing Templeton the Rat or his character from the musical, but did send us a picture of himself backstage doing one of his all-time favorite plays, Spamalot. I have something in common with Steve. In college, I also played Templeton the Rat in a production of Charlotte's Web, such a fun role. But then my college contacted my hometown newspaper and sent in a picture of me in costume. The caption read something like, Jennifer Hickson plays a sniveling rat, which was cute, except that the photo that ran right next to my rat portrait was a beautiful headshot of our neighbor's daughter, announcing that she was accepted into the London School of Economics. Perfect. In a moment, a kid graduates high school and leaves Montana behind, but returns many years later to reveal a huge secret when the Moth Radio Hour continues.

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0: Our final story is from Kimberly Reed. She told it in New York City, where WNYC is a media partner of The Moth. Here's Kimberly.
9: So I get a phone call from my mom, and she tells me that my father is about to get on an emergency life flight from our home in Montana to go to Denver to get an emergency liver transplant. My mom is kind of perennially optimistic, and she's telling me, don't worry, it's going to be okay. We're going to pull through this. It's going to be all right. But I know something is really wrong. So I get the next flight I can to go from where I'm living here in New York, hoping that I get there before my father dies. And I'm really really glad I got that flight as fast as I did, because I was able to spend a couple hours with my father before he passed away. And before I know it, I'm at the side of his hospital bed with my mom, and we're sobbing because he's passed. My dad was a strong, silent type. Grew up on a farm, and he was the town one of two town eye doctors. So he could fix anything. You know, he could fix tractors or eyes. He could, you know, no matter what. And he was always doing it like behind the scenes. You know, he never wanted to take credit for it. It was apparent that my mom and I and my two brothers were going to have to be fixing things ourselves this time around. And the first thing my mom did was to call my two brothers. One's a year older, one is a year younger. And it was gonna be really comforting to see my younger brother. We were really close. He was really gonna support me. It was gonna be much more complicated seeing my older brother. We'd always had a really complicated relationship, and there was something really big about me that he did not know. And that's that the last time he saw me, years and years before, I was male. He was not aware that I had transitioned from being male to being female. And, you know, I always wanted to tell him. I was trying to find the right time, the right place, trying to, you know, get up the nerve. I was worried about his reaction, maybe that, you know, he was a bit conservative, he had a temper, I didn't know how it was going to happen, and I just kept putting it off and never found the right time. And here we are, at the time where I have to deal with all this stuff. Mark wasn't the only one who didn't know my story. My whole hometown didn't know about me either. And, you know, I was trying to find a way to tell Mark. I just kind of figured with my hometown, I just would never go back there again. So my mom calls my brother And in one phone call, tells him that he lost his father and that he now has a sister. And I have to say, Mark was, he was really great. He got off the plane, we met him at the airport, he gave me a hug. But it was awkward, as you can imagine. And, you know, I think we did what a lot of families do at times like that. You just kind of fall back on tradition. And we wanted to do something that my mom and dad had always done every year. Because you see, it was my father's birthday. He had passed away 20 minutes before before his 65th birthday. So we all went to Applebee's and we got a slice of sizzling apple pie and put a candle in it. And my brother Mark, who really worshiped my father, got the honor of blowing out the candle. And when he was blowing out the candle, I still remember the expression on his face. He was, you know, trying to process my father's passing. He was figuring out why it had been so long that the two of us hadn't talked, something that really frustrated him. And it was just all kind of coming together. I took a business card out of my purse. It was for this job that Mark didn't even know I had. I had my new name on it. And I wrote my cell phone number on it, and I gave it to Mark. I said, look, you know, we haven't talked for so long, but here, anytime, any place, no barriers, call me anywhere, you know, we can talk anytime you want. And my mom started crying because her, you know, her children were reuniting. And also because it was, you know, for years she had been running interference between the two of us and using every excuse in the book to explain why I wasn't getting back to him or why, you know, packages to me were being returned because they had the wrong name on them. And, it, you know, her job running interference was over. So Mark was in shock. We were all in shock. I was in shock because I was thinking about the fact that, you know, nobody in my hometown knew. And I'm wondering if I can go back for the funeral, if I should go back, if my mom and my brothers really want me to, really deep down. And I'm thinking that, you know, I never even thought I was going to go back to my hometown, and now I'm being pulled back right into it. As contradictory as it may seem, as soon as there was a reason to go back, I had this really deep, strong yearning to go back. I mean, I had gone to school in New York and San Francisco and traveled all over the world, and this place that I thought of as home, that I think I really repressed, knowing that I couldn't go back there, right? I don't need to go back there. But as soon as there was a reason for me to go back there, a very strong reason, I really, really wanted to go. I wanted to see the house, the only house I had ever known growing up. I wanted to go back to my hometown and these people that, you know, comprise this community that I thought of as home, right? And my mom reassured me that she wanted me to be there, that she in fact needed me there for support, my brothers too. And my mom had a plan to get us there. You know, our family had been separated for a long time, so she had the idea for all of us to rent a car and drive the 20 hours from Denver back to Montana. So before you know it, there we are in the car. You know, my brother hasn't seen me for years, especially not as female, and here we are. And we had so much to do. We were planning his service, my father's funeral service. We were writing his obituary. My mom wanted to figure out, and I did too, wanted to figure out how we could introduce the information about me while still keeping the focus on my father. So she had me driving out in the, you know, across Wyoming, 70 miles an hour. She had me take dictation of her friends, and she wanted to invite them over for tea. So she had this really strategic list. It's like, you invite Judy, and she's going to tell all the people in the arts community that my mom was involved in, and you're going to tell June, and June is going to tell all the people at Dad's office, and we'll find somebody else, and she's going to tell everybody at the church. And the next night, there they were, 18 of my mom's best friends, and the minister from the church where the service was going to be performed. They're drinking tea. And my mom says, "You all know very well by now that I've lost my husband. And I know a lot of you have wondered what happened to my middle son, who seemed to disappear." And she said, "I want you to know tonight that, you know, I have a daughter, and her name is Kim. And this is my child, and I love my child, and I hope you do too. And we can focus on this tonight. We can talk about this tonight. You all are my ambassadors. If someone has questions at the funeral and I'm caught up in things, I'm going to point them to you and let you tell this story because you can talk about it in a sensitive way." And she, you know, took a couple questions from the people there, and the whole tea party ended slightly different than the tea party we hear about in the news. The whole thing ended with everybody raising their teacups and saying, "Hip, hip, hooray for Kim, hip, hip, hooray for Kim." There were a couple amens and some applause. And then everybody went home, and I swear there was a brownout from all the simultaneous phone calls that were being made, dispensing the information, right? So then the next night there was a viewing of my father's body at the funeral home. And I had elected not to go because, you know, I didn't want the focus to be on me. I was going to keep it on everybody and keep it on my father. But my best friend Tim from high school was at the viewing, and he calls me up. He had only known the new me for a couple days. I hadn't even told him. But he knew me really well, and he knew I was chickening out. And he called me from the funeral parlor, and he said, "Hey, I got a lot of people here that really want to see you. I should probably tell you that the people he's talking about are the football team." Because I used to be on the football team. And so... applause for that, man. And so Tim says, "Where are you? I got a lot of people who want to see you." I'm like, "Yeah, I don't want to go, and, you know, I want to keep the focus on my dad. I don't want to be there." He's like, yeah, whatever. "Either you come down here, or we're going to come up there. What's it going to be?" I said, I come up here, I guess. So before I know it, the football team is at my front door. And a couple of them have cases of beer under their arm. One case gets tossed in the snowbank to keep it cold. It's just like high school. And all of a sudden, they're in my living room. And it's this wake instantly, and this show of support for me and for the memory of my father, right? And they're in my living room, this living room I never even thought I would see again. And people were either laughing or crying, mostly laughing. And I remember looking around the room, and there's Kevin. He was one of the co-captains of the football team with me. And I look over there, and there's my brothers, Mark and Todd, and they were, you know, we were all very close in age, so we had friends in common, and they're telling stories about my dad. And there's, I look over on the couch, and there's Frank. Probably should have also told you that not only was I on the football team, but I was the quarterback. And so I look over on the couch, and there's Frank. He's an offensive lineman. It's the job of an offensive lineman to protect the quarterback. And Frank is protecting me once again, 20 years later, under very different circumstances. And he's got his arm around my girlfriend. They're laughing and knocking back cans of cheap beer. And that was the moment that I knew things were going to be okay somehow. And there was one more person there that night, and that was my mom. And she told me something that we ended up repeating quite a bit that weekend through the services. She came up and she said, you know, Dad was always fixing things, and it looks like he fixed this too. She said, you know, even though your father has died, you've been reborn. Thank you very much.

0: That was Kimberly Reed. About a year and a half after her father's funeral, Kim went back to Montana to attend her high school reunion. She brought her camera, and her award-winning film, Prodigal Sons, documents that trip. She also directed the feature documentary, Dark Money, which explores political corruption in Montana and elsewhere in the U.S. She also co-wrote an opera that's been performed all over the world. Recently, I got a chance to catch up with Kim about life since her moth story, which she first told in 2011. When you went back to Montana that first time and subsequent times, I'm wondering, what did you expect from people?
1: I tended at that time in my life to presume what other people's reactions to me were going to be instead of letting them have their own reaction. And I was wrong about a lot of people. I thought that there would be rejection there, and there wasn't. You know, I had sort of set up this barrier that wasn't really there. And the fact that that barrier got broken with my father's death and then the subsequent reunification with my brother that happens, I'm just so glad that that happened, because if it hadn't, and if, you know, we hadn't kind of documented that and told those stories, I don't know that I ever would have figured it out. And there's a lot of people that don't, and I think that that's sad. There's a flip side to all of that. I think what happens to me is, in the story that I tell for The Moth, is a really beautiful story of reunification and love, and it's, you know, still warms my heart to think of it that way. That's not everybody's story. I think it's important to tell my story and to tell stories of trans joy and love, and just the fact that we're just kind of like everybody else, as boring as everyone else. And I mentioned earlier that we've come a long way in the way that our society accepts LGB and especially T folks. But there's a flip side to that, and that's that there's been more talk about trans folks in our society, but that also comes with kind of a dark underbelly of reaction and blowback and especially violence against trans folks. And that's an important thing to acknowledge as we take in these stories of, you know, how far we've come. It's also creating a lot of blowback in certain sectors of our society. I mean, half of the states in the country have laws that are designed specifically to target trans folks and to remove rights that we have right now. So, especially when you're talking about medical treatment for trans kids, I think it's like especially targeted and cruel. And it sort of feels like we're becoming the latest social wedge issue. So, two steps forward, one step back, you know, just keep moving forward.
0: Well, I'm so glad we have your story of how a family can react that hopefully will lead the way for other families, open their hearts up to it.
1: Yeah, that's why we tell these stories, right?
0: That was Kimberly Reed. Visit themoth.org to get a link to the trailers for Kim's films and projects. That's it for this episode. We hope you'll join us next time, and that's the story from The Moth.

This episode of the Moth Radio Hour was produced by me, Jay Allison, Catherine Burns, and Jennifer Hickson, who also hosted and directed the stories in the show, along with Larry Rosen. Co-producer is Vicky Merrick, associate producer Emily Couch. The rest of the Moth's leadership team includes Sarah Haberman, Sarah Austin Jeunesse, Meg Bowles, Kate Tellers, Jennifer Birmingham, Marina Kluche, Suzanne Rust, Brandon Grant, Inga Gladowski, Sarah Jane Johnson, and Aldi Kaza. Moth stories are true, as remembered and affirmed by the storytellers. Our theme music is by The Drift. Other music in this hour from Bill Frisell, Rye Cooter, Irving Berlin, and Soran Mula. 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
1: Greetings, friends. This is Brad Edwards, your host of Terra Beats. I invite you to take a journey with me as we experience music from all over the earth. Wonderful places in Africa, India, Australia, and many more. So sit back, relax, grab your favorite beverage, and let's begin our journey together.

And that was The Frozen Call by Jonah Jinton. Just beautiful. And before that, the song Coconut by an amazing jam band, Widespread Panic. And before that, we heard the song Bendy by Mukta and Matthew Ballet. And to start our show, an awesome didgeridoo jam, Son of Tut by Dr. Didge. All right, my friends, let us journey on.

And that was Luta I Blinka by Mestre Baro and Constramestre Testra. And before that, we heard the song Business of War by Pupa Jim. Awesome jam. Incredible lyrics. And before that, we heard an amazing jam with didgeridoo, hang drum, percussion, all played by Woggle, the song Sirius. And before that, we heard the song Full Space by Arda Umurhan. All right, my friends, let us journey on.

mixtures bridge. Colors, flaps, set, debris.

Yes, that was the amazing song Rasta Children by Dennis Brown. Love it. And before that, we heard another incredible Rastaman, Peter Tosh, with the song Equal Rights. And before that, we heard the song Orb by Glass Beams. And before that, a very, very famous world-known band, Pink Floyd, with the song Learning to Fly. Absolutely love it, and oh, what a great video. All right, my friends, to carry us out, we're going to hear Pretty Little Ditty by the one and only Red Hot Chili Peppers.

Guys, girls, friends, this concludes our world music journey for now. We appreciate you. I appreciate you spending your time here with me. We'll journey again next week. This is your host, Brad Edwards of Terra Beats on WLRH.

0: 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I'm Sunny Hood. Hope you've enjoyed listening to our local show, Terra Beats, with Brad Edwards. 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It's 9 o'clock.
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I am 50 feet underwater, alone, a quarter mile offshore from the Kohala coast of Hawaii Island. The fish on my stringer are bleeding into the current. I can see the faint copper trace dissolve into blue. Something in the water around me is reading the signal. Then the shadow comes. 15 feet of tiger shark, striped and deliberate, materializing from the haze the way large things do underwater. Not approaching so much as arriving. She circles once. Her eyes find mine. She stops. I do not turn away. I hold position, eye to eye, and I wait. People who haven't spent years in the ocean read this as confrontation, a near-death experience to recount at dinner parties. But I see a shark almost every dive. The shark is not a metaphor. She is a Tuesday. Hanging there in the blue while she decides what I am, I think about my father. Dr. Moges Bizuna, born in Harar, Ethiopia in 1944, the son of a wealthy man who refused to acknowledge him, raised in a shack by his mother. At 10 years old, he left home and traveled 50 miles to find a school because the town he came from had no school past the third grade, and he had already decided that the ceiling above him was not his ceiling. He's 81 years old now. He's losing his vision. The man who chased light across continents can no longer read his phone. There's a story my father told at every party, every family gathering, every holiday table throughout my childhood in Indianapolis. He told it the way people tell stories that contain them, not to inform, but to return. He was 10 years old, sharing a single rented room with four other boys at the school 50 miles from home. They paid $2 a month, pennies, for injera and shurawat twice a day and a place to sleep. When winter came and the days grew shorter, they were offered candles for 25 cents each. One boy refused to pay his share. The other four children, including my father, each paid extra and bought the candles themselves. They were 10 years old. They had already learned that the agreement, everyone contributes, everyone benefits, was the only structure that worked. You did not wait for perfect conditions. You filled the gap and moved forward. But the boy who refused to pay used the light the most. He sat closest to the candle. He read the longest. He seemed to believe he was clever. So they took their blankets and built a wall around him. If he would not pay for the light, he would not receive it. But the enclosure had a flaw. They couldn't seal the ceiling. Light leaked through the top and pooled inside his fort. While they shivered in open air, he was warm and illuminated. And because he was 10 years old and hadn't yet learned the cost of certain kinds of cleverness, he began to read aloud, just to let them know. So they sat in the dark, together, and refused to buy light at all. The boy had fashioned his own candle from fat and cloth. The smell spread through the neighborhood until neighbors arrived with sticks and taught him a lesson that reason could not. After that, he paid his share. They lit the candle. They all had light. My father told this story laughing, not as a lesson. He never said, "And so you see, the moral is," he told it as a memory that delighted him, that contained something true about how the world works. He laughed at the rancid candle. He laughed at the neighbors. He laughed at the image of 5 10-year-old boys negotiating the economics of shared light. I retold it at his 70th birthday party in Indianapolis. He had forgotten the story entirely. He listened to me tell it and laughed with his whole body, as if though hearing it for the first time. By then, it had already passed from him to me so completely that he no longer needed to carry it. My parents fled Ethiopia in 1978. The Derg, the military junta, had marked my father for arrest. He had one night. He left immediately, going into hiding in the countryside.
My mother stayed behind with their toddler, Amsalu, hoping the danger would pass. It didn't. By April of that year, staying meant dying. They walked to Sudan, on foot. They reached a camp, and it was there, in the space between one life and the next, that I was conceived. Not planned, not an accident, but the natural consequence of two people who had survived something together and were still choosing to believe in the future. They did not know if they would make it to Frankfurt. They conceived me anyway. They moved forward anyway. They released the outcome anyway.

0: They reach Frankfurt, where I would be born a few months later. My father's brother, Alemayo, was painting a hunger cloth for a German church. That commission financed my parents' flight from Sudan. In 1981, after my first birthday, the White Harvest Church in Indianapolis sponsored our immigration to the United States. My brother rejoined us a year later, after 4 years of separation, held whole by his grandmother, while my parents rebuilt a life on the other side of the world. My father completed his PhD. He taught anatomy and physiology for 30 years. The architecture of the human body, how systems connect, how structure supports function, how every visible action depends on invisible preparation. He was teaching the same thing in the classroom he had learned in horror. He just had a different language for it by then. Last week, my children's mother called and asked me to take the kids. My daughter, Mary Coco, 12. My son, Mogus Mackay, 10, named for his grandfather. Later that night, she sent me a message. Thank the kids. I didn't know what she meant. I asked them about it in the morning. Mary has been making sea creatures from beads and elastic cord, squids, octopuses, starfish, and selling them to her classmates. Mogus learned to make them too and sells the same item for $20 that his sister sells for $10. He has always understood leverage. When they arrived at their mother's house and found her upset, they didn't ask for an explanation. They came up with a plan. Mary gave Mogus $50, money they had made themselves at school with their hands, and sent him out into the rain to find something to ease her mother's pain. He walked to four stores. He selected a necklace, her favorite lemonade, and a small jade cat, because their mother loves cats. Mary stayed home and watched her baby half-sibling until the boyfriend came back from work. They left the gifts and a note on the bed and said nothing about it afterward. I did not teach them to do this. I recognized it. I have seen it before. In a cold room in horror, in a refugee camp in Sudan, in a retirement community in Charlotte where my father can no longer see his grandchildren's faces. My father traveled 50 miles. I descend 50 feet. My children spent $50, not because they were told, but because darkness asked and they answered with what light they had. My father's losing his vision. A window once open is now closing. I cannot fix this. What I can do is keep diving, keep teaching, keep raising Mogus and Mary Coco in the light of what was passed to me. Now it passes forward again, in small, unremarkable acts. A necklace, a lemonade, a jade cat left silently on a bed.
1: Hey guys, Dan Wanchero here with a question for you. Have you ever heard the phrase, thin as a rail? I don't know about you, but I thought rail referred to like a guardrail on the side of a mountain road or the rail on train tracks, something like that. But I was wrong. Here's researcher Dustin Brewer.
2: Well, I think it's been lost. A lot of us don't even know that that term refers to actual rails anymore.
1: This is what an actual rail is. That's a sora rail, a small bird about the size of a robin. It's one of many different kinds of rails. They range from about the size of a sparrow to close to the size of a chicken. They've got long, skinny feet, good for walking around marshy areas. And for food, they forage around looking for bugs and plants. But if you forget all that, just remember this.
2: they're laterally compressed. They have to walk through very dense vegetation.
3: What do you mean laterally compressed? What does that mean?
2: Their body is very thin from one leg to the other, like across their body, so that they can fit in tight spaces like between vegetation and the marsh. These are very secretive marsh birds that are able to survive by staying concealed from predators.
1: This is Points North, a show about the land, water, and inhabitants of the Upper Great Lakes. Today's episode, Thin as a Rail. These secretive marsh birds are in decline mostly because of habitat loss, but recorded bird calls are being used to try to help bring rails back. On a windy April day, Dustin Brewer and I are listening for rails. We're at the Shiawassee River State Game Area in Michigan. Brewer is working towards his PhD at Central Michigan University. He's interested in wildlife conservation, and he's focusing on rails.
2: All right, so are we ready to go in?
3: Let's do it.
1: We've got waders on, and we head out into muddy, knee-high water to the middle of a cattail marsh. Wetland habitats have been disappearing for a long time in the Great Lakes Basin. According to research published in 2016, over 50% of original wetlands here have been drained for agriculture and other developments. And for rails, that means less quality habitat for them to live, survive, and reproduce. But some of these areas are getting converted back to wetlands again.
3: Is that a beaver dam over there?
2: It's a muskrat hut. There's a Canada goose nest on top of it, but a muskrat made that.
1: This area we're in today has been converted back from farmland. But that doesn't solve the problem for rails. In the spring, they migrate north from southern states, and they do it at night. This means they might not see the restored habitat. Mike Ward is an avian ecologist at the University of Illinois.
4: I like to use the analogy of humans and restaurants. Right, so if you go by a restaurant and there's no one there, then the thought is it's not very good, right? So you don't have any information to use other than the fact that no one's at that restaurant, but you assume that there's something wrong with it. You go by another restaurant, there's a bunch of cars there, you think, well, that must be the place to go. You stop and eat there.
1: Ward says the same can be true for birds. If they don't hear any other bird calls of their species, they might continue their migration. The habitat is missing what Ward calls a social cue. So to try to trick the birds, Dustin Brewer sets up audio playback stations in and around this restored wetland area. That's where we're headed now.
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1: There's a platform with a speaker on top of it. It's attached to an audio device loaded with rail calls. And it's jerry-rigged to a car battery for power.
2: It plays on a loop. So I've got a variety of different instances of rail calls here, so it's not monotonous for the rails, hopefully, but it's on a loop set to turn on an hour and a half after sunset, and it's supposed to turn off an hour and a half.

0: The King Rail is the largest in North America and pretty rare in this region, according to Brewer.
1: But if we could bring them to our playback sites, that would probably be some pretty good evidence that this does influence habitat choice by these birds.
0: Using audio playback like this has been tried before with other birds, and depending on the species, it's worked. Mike Ward, the avian ecologist who you heard earlier, has done it with about 12 species of birds, including the Kirtland's warbler in Wisconsin. Broadcasting bird calls not only signals to them, yeah, there's a restaurant here, and it's good. It could also help increase the rail population. Ward says it's like matchmaking.
2: It's kind of like eHarmony, right? So you're just trying to get, in this case, birds together at the same place at the same time, and so they interact. And, you know, we've destroyed a lot of habitat. Some bird populations are pretty low. And so the chances of them finding each other are kind of slim, right? And so all we're trying to do is provide a cue. Then they start, you know, mating, pairing, raising young, those kind of things.
0: Once a bird discovers good habitat, Ward says they'll generally return to that spot every year. Dustin Brewer is doing research both at control sites where there is no audio playback and at his experimental sites where there is.
1: So if it so happens that there's more birds at the experimental sites, when we average them all together, that would be good evidence that we are drawing them in.
0: That was back in April. I recently caught up with Brewer to see if the audio of the rail calls was actually drawing in the birds during their nighttime migration. He says preliminary data points to, yes, the audio did influence where rails settled and the number of rails in a location.
3: 5:49 a.m. May 25th, 2022. There's a king rail kecking. Unquestionably king rail calling here at Shiawassee National Wildlife Refuge.
0: Brewer detected that rare king rail near one of his audio playback sites. Pretty clear evidence it drew the bird to that spot.
3: A moment like that is really an example of the whole reason that I'm in this line of research, given that there are relatively few moments of where I can see a very clear example of success. Those moments are really special.
0: And he says other bird watchers likely spotted that same king rail breeding. Brewer says he hopes the results of his experiments leads to audio playback of rails across the Great Lakes region, and that might lead to more people knowing what thin as a rail actually means.

Special thanks to Rachel Pierce of the U.S. Fish and Wildlife Service, Professors Tom Gehring and Don Uzarski at Central Michigan University, and photographer George Terezi. By the way, you can see some of the cool shots George took at pointsnorthradio.org. 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I'm Dan Wanshura. 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

0: We were set up by a couple of friends. I was 38, not exactly young, but free and single. Penn was a close friend of my mate's wife. We were invited to her friend's birthday party. And we were kind of conveniently placed in the same part of the kitchen at the same time, several times that evening.
1: I met Nick at a party. I'd not met him before, and we hit it off. I was aware at the time that he was interested, and I thought he might ask me out. And I was very pleased when he did.
0: I rang her up a couple of days later. She very bravely came to see me for a weekend. We got on really well. She moved in 2 weeks later, and a month after that, I proposed to her.
1: It was very much a whirlwind courtship. We were just great friends from the very start. And you don't actually find that many people that you click with that way.
0: I met someone I thought was intelligent, was a load of fun, was very attractive, and whose ideas about life meshed up a lot with mine. So I think I felt I'd met somebody at last who I could comfortably spend my life with.
1: You go into marriage expecting certain things out of it, and sometimes you get them and sometimes you don't. I think he wanted very much to have a conventional, ordinary marriage. And, of course, that, in the event, wasn't ever going to happen.
0: I can't remember what day of the week it was. I know it was in the evening. She came in fairly late.
1: I was just poking around, and what I found was a suitcase under the bed. I wouldn't actually have looked in it at all, except that there was some strap hanging out, which was red satin, and I knew very well I didn't have any red satin underwear. So I thought, I wonder what this is, took a look. Full of women's clothes, wigs, catalogues, bits and pieces, and I knew that none of them were mine. The first thought was, well, these obviously must be somebody else's. Either they're things that he's looking after for somebody else for some reason and hasn't told me about, or he's got another woman on the go. He kept his computer in that bedroom, and he was on the PC one that evening. And I said something about...
0: She sat on the side of the bed and said, oh, by the way, I want to know why you've got a suitcase of women's clothes under the bed. And I went, oh, right. And at that point, I think all of my own frustration with all of my own guilt at not doing things right, deceiving her, all came to a head, and I thought, no, I'm just going to tell her straight right now, and it's going to be done. So I did. And I said, I am a transvestite. I remember the first time I had anything to do with it whatsoever, I found a pair of my mum's old stockings in a drawer, and for some reason, which I cannot at all fathom, I thought it might be rather nice to wear these. And it was. So I did it again. And somewhere around 14, 15, you realise that you're actually wearing a whole ruck of women's clothes, you're putting makeup on and stuff, and you, I suppose you think, how the hell did that happen? Because it just did. It's not something that you plan to do. It's not something that you necessarily think, it would be good if I could do this at some point in the future. It just kind of happens. And when I was about 32, I'd actually put enough of a person together out of this, something that you could see in the mirror as an individual, and I called her Trish. And I've been Trish ever since. But she isn't a separate person, she's me.
1: He explained it in terms of gender dysphoria, that he'd never felt fully male, or fully female for that matter. And he told me he had tried very hard to stop doing it, and had discovered over the course of 8 or 9 years that actually the need to do it didn't go away. And eventually he had succumbed to the urge to get more clothes and start dressing again. And he'd been doing it in private on a Saturday when I was out. I know he felt very, very guilty about the fact that he'd been exploring this side of himself behind my back and I didn't know about it. But on the other hand, I could understand where he was coming from. This was something he'd been suppressing for years and years and years. He could see himself getting older. I didn't like it, but I could accept it.
0: Not dressing. It's kind of like having one arm cut off. You're okay, but there's this gaping hole. You miss your expression of yourself that comes from being like this. And there is no other way of expressing it.
1: We have a good marriage. We always have had a good marriage from the start. I didn't want to throw that away, especially over something that is basically harmless. It's not doing anybody any damage. He's not a freak. He's not a weirdo.
0: We go through this guilt and self-worth stuff. And start to think that we're not particularly pleasant people. So if there had never been a pen, I'm not quite sure what would have happened. Because one thing that she gave me before she knew, and certainly after, was a sense of self-worth that I didn't have before.
2: Other Halves was produced by Dennis Funk.

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1: I'm not going to ask what her childcare arrangements are. I am just going to celebrate her as a scientist.

0: From Wyoming Public Media, this is Human Nature, real stories where humans and our habitat meet. I'm Caroline Ballard. In part two of our Science Camp series, we'll hear from a woman who dreamed of becoming a scientist and didn't realize she might need a beard for the job. When she was a little girl, Ellen Carano fell in love with dinosaurs.
1: I've wanted to be a paleontologist since I was 5 years old. I learned about dinosaurs. And I had awesome, awesome supportive parents who encouraged me on the way. I went to college, got a degree in geology, went on to grad school, got a PhD in paleontology. And then I went on and got my first real job. I was a faculty member at a state school in Ohio. And around this time, I started realizing that there weren't a lot of people who looked like me in paleontology. You know, historically, science has been a very male profession. And we could go back, you know, say 150 years, and women weren't even allowed to do science. So in paleontology, we like to point to Mary Anning. She was a poor, uneducated woman in England in a place called Lyme Regis, the most amazing fossil finder ever. So she found the first marine reptiles, so things like ichthyosaurs and plesiosaurs, ammonites. So all these really weird fossils of animals that weren't around today, and people didn't know why that was. But she wasn't allowed to study them because she was female, so she had to turn them over to the male scientists of the day to look at. Right now, at the college level, it's about 50% of geology and paleontology students are women. At the grad level, same thing. But then you get out into the professional world, and it's so 16% of U.S. geology faculty are women, 23% of professional paleontologists are women.
0: She saw that reflected in her job in Ohio.
1: So I would go to meetings, and it would be mostly men, especially my age and older. Or I would go to faculty meetings. I was in the geology department there, and we had three women and about 15 men. So I was in a faculty meeting. I have what I thought was a very good idea. I say it. Everyone, either they laughed or they said, oh, well, that's not something we need to worry about, or they just ignored it. And then 5 minutes later, my male colleague said the same thing. And all of a sudden, it became this amazing idea. And, oh, Mike says it, so we need to think about that. That's happened a lot of other times in my career. And at some point, you don't notice it. At some points, you do. And, I think this is not just a paleontology thing. This is across fields.
0: How did that feel when you were shut down like that?
1: Awful. I got angry. I think after the meeting, I just went and sat in my office and stewed for a little while. And then I went and had dinner with Lexi. And 5 hours later was still grating on me.
0: Ellen's talking about her friend Lexi Marsh, an independent filmmaker. Over dinner and a bottle of wine,
1: we were joking around about how hard it was for both of us to succeed in our fields as women. And one of us popped the joke, oh, well, if you could just put a beard on, then you would fit in and you wouldn't be questioned and everything would be fine. And so we started laughing about, oh, well, then, Ellen, what if you went into the field and you put on a beard? And then, wow, that would be hilarious. And Lexi should come and film that. So we started with this idea of making a 5-minute YouTube video where I would wear a beard in the field and Lexi would come and film me and we would talk about paleontology and women in paleontology. And then things just kind of exploded from there.
0: Historically, there's no shortage of photos of bearded male scientists, and that's part of the problem. Crack open a science textbook, and a bushy-faced Charles Darwin is looking back at you. But it's not just images from the 19th century.
1: I'm kind of an outsider here. Just looking at who was I seeing in National Geographic, who was I seeing on popular science programs, and it was always men. Many of them do have beards, especially after they've been in the field for a little while.
0: So Ellen and Lexi and some other friends wanted to correct that imbalance with their own photo series and a documentary film. They called it the Bearded Lady Project.
1: So our first shoot was in the Hannah Basin, Wyoming. And so I reached out to the scientists who were going to be in the field with me. And they happened to all be women. And I said, hey, you know, would you be willing to put on a beard and mustache? And we have this crazy idea. And thankfully, they were really, really awesome women and thought it would be funny. And they did it. We only did three bearded portraits there, but it was clear how much fun this was gonna be. You know, you put the beard on and the mustache on, and you have the mirror and you have the iPhones, and you just look ridiculous and you're laughing. For the women, it was, you know, oh, there's this community of people who feel the way I do and who are doing something funny about it. You know, it's at the heart of our project is to be proactive and to use humor. We don't want to sit around and whine and, you know, oh, women are only 16% of geoscience faculty. Life sucks. But to infuse some humor and then also using art. And art is so powerful at starting conversations. So you see that picture of me wearing my usual field clothes and having the beard and mustache. And then what conversation does that provoke? What are the things that come into your minds? So one of the things that we were explicitly trying to do is recapture this history of women in paleontology. So we talked before about the textbooks, and you have all the pictures of men and all the black and white pictures of the early days and mostly bearded men in those pictures. And so we tried to emulate that style of photography. And then you have the woman, but you have the beard. So does that make her tougher? Does that make her a better geologist? Well, no, of course not. That just makes her a woman wearing a costume. So let's you know, the next step is taking that costume off and just getting to be yourself and being celebrated for who you are.
0: After that first shoot, the Bearded Lady Project website was launched, and the crew headed to the 2014 Geological Society of America conference, where they worked on recruiting more women scientists for the project.
1: And we got the paleobotanist at Berkeley really excited about the project. And so she invited our film crew out and then went and recruited 25 senior scientists and students to participate. One of the faculty members there, Carol Hickman, is a professor emeritus, so, you know, has retired but still actively doing science. So at first she was very dubious about joining the project because her philosophy has always been, I am a woman, I am a scientist, I am not a woman scientist. I have also felt that in my career as well. Like, I'll go and give talks places, usually geology departments, and inevitably a faculty member, very well-meaning, will come up to me and say, it's so great for our students to have a young female scientist like you to interact with. And I know they mean well, but it feels a little bit like a backhanded compliment because I just want to be a scientist. You know, it shouldn't matter whether you're a male scientist or a female scientist. And then, you know, think about how men are portrayed. You know, think about if you read a newspaper article or a popular science article about Einstein or E.O. Wilson or, you know, pick your favorite scientist who is a man. And nowhere in that article is it going to say he's a male scientist. There's this awesome test. It's called the Finkbeiner test. And this is named after a journalist who was asked to profile a female scientist and said, well, okay, but I'm going to profile her exactly as if she was a man. I'm not going to say she's a female scientist. I'm not going to ask what her husband does. I'm not going to ask what her childcare arrangements are. I am just going to celebrate her as a scientist.

0: Back to Carol Hickman, the professor emeritus from Berkeley, who said she's a woman and a scientist, but not a woman scientist. Because of that, she took some convincing to be part of the Bearded Lady Project.
1: But then she was like, okay, I'm going to do this, but can I bring my own mustache? And, you know, at this point we were desperate for anyone, and so of course she can bring her own mustache, and then you sense, oh, there's a story behind this. This is one of those examples of you just cannot make this stuff up. Early in her career, she had been doing field work in the Australian outback, and she found that if she put a mustache on her face, she was more likely to be left alone, and then she could get her work done, she could do her science, she would not be harassed. I think this was the 1970s, there she is in the field wearing a mustache so she can do science. So my first reaction was, oh my God, I can't believe that actually happens. This is so perfect, because it was exactly the story that we were trying to tell of, oh, if I just put a beard on, people would recognize what I do. People would leave me alone. People would celebrate what I do. It was amazing.
0: You said that was your first reaction. What was your second reaction?
1: It might be kind of sad to say that I wasn't troubled by it. That it made sense to me, and that I have jokingly thought about doing it. I've just never taken that step to do it.
0: Except on film and in photos. At this point, the project was taking off. Ellen landed a grant from the National Science Foundation, which helped fund the project. A few months later, the crew headed to Berkeley to photograph more than 24 women paleontologists, all wearing beards. And finally, in the fall of 2016, more than 2 years after Ellen joked to her friend about putting on a fake beard, the Bearded Lady Project previewed the photos at that year's Geological Society conference.
1: We had, you know, questions like, how do you stick beards to your face? And the answer to that is spirit gum. Also things about where the beards come from, how many beards we used. So the beards come from a theatrical supply company. Many of them are made out of human hair. And I think we have about 30 beards and 30 mustaches. So we photographed 100 women and we did some mixing up of beards and mustaches so no one was exactly the same.
0: How have men responded to this?
1: All across the board. We have what we like to call our Beards for Bearded Ladies, who have been supportive of the project from the beginning. But then we also have, you know, within the paleontological community. You know, so I think this was especially powerful when we had the photos up and you have men come into the exhibit and they see someone they recognize. And they wouldn't necessarily have expected this woman to participate in a project like this. They didn't realize how many women are feeling the way they do. And so then that starts this conversation of, oh, well, this scientist that I work with, this scientist in my department is having these feelings of not fitting in, of not being taken seriously. Is there something bigger going on in my department, in my group of collaborators? How can we work together to try to make things better? Then we have, you know, the ones who are just kind of like, meh, all right, you did an art exhibit. And then, you know, there are a few who would say, there's not a problem, you're wasting your time.
0: But that attitude is exactly why Ellen is doing the project.
1: And so we're trying to advocate for women, to feature them prominently, to celebrate what they're doing, and then to start these conversations about why aren't women succeeding? And what is it about science and about, in our case, paleontology, that is forcing women out or making them feel uncomfortable and uncomfortable enough that they leave?
0: Why don't women stay on in the field?
1: It's a pretty complicated problem, and there are all sorts of reasons. So one of the things that people have just started studying a lot are implicit biases, and that from a pretty young age, people are taught that boys are good at math and science and girls are good at English and art and history and not science. I guess that's the more important thing. And so going back to the faculty meeting, I said something that was a good idea, but the implicit bias stopped people from recognizing that it was a good idea because I had said it. Then my male colleague says it, there's not that implicit bias. And so he is recognized for having a good idea. And, you know, they've done studies in the science showing that men are more likely to get grants, to get invited to give talks places, to have higher profile publications. And I think implicit bias is a lot of the reason for that. I think another reason is a lack of role models. And this was a big deal for me that as I was, you know, pursuing my career and I didn't see a lot of very successful female paleontologists. And so then that forced me to think about, is there a reason why this is true? Can I be a woman and a successful paleontologist?
0: A few months ago, Ellen screened the documentary for an audience of middle school and high school girls and their science teachers as part of a Women in STEM conference at the University of Wyoming, where Ellen now teaches.
1: And we were in the union in that giant ballroom, and it was pretty full. There were like 500 people there. It was rapt attention, them watching the movie. And then after the movie, I got up and I did about a 30-minute question and answer session with them. And it was so exciting to get to do that because, you know, first off, we're here in Wyoming, which has the best fossils of anywhere in the U.S. And so having this young audience of like, appreciate what you have in your state, be proud of your state, you guys have fossils in your backyard. How cool is that? And then also thinking about that we're working with young women who are potentially interested in science. And so Wyoming does have the largest wage gap of any state in the nation. And a lot of that wage gap is due to women not going into things like geology, the energy industry, STEM fields. And so being able to talk with that many young women in the state and to show them positive footage of women doing science.
0: What questions did they ask?
1: They had such a range of questions. So one young woman asked me, so do I have advice for someone her age who loves science and feels very isolated in her school? What I told her, which is not a bad answer, but maybe not a feasible answer, is work on creating a community. And if you don't have it in your school, maybe a teacher can help you reach out to neighboring schools. And with the technology we have with Facebook, with Instagram, and I don't know, whatever kids are using these days, to have a digital community. And I think one of the great things that we've done in this project is we've built a community. And so we had our first showing of the photographs in Denver at the Geological Society annual meeting. And we had a party opening night for anybody who had participated. And so we got this amazing cross-section of women. Some of them are students, some of them are postdocs, people like me, kind of early in their career, and then people like Kiri Behrensmeyer, who are foundational figures in paleontology. And so you got to watch this intergenerational set of conversations, and you got to watch the older scientists encouraging the younger ones. You got the peer groups interacting with each other and saying, oh, this happened to me. Oh, yeah, that happens to me as well. Okay, now what do we try to do about this?
0: Our storyteller was Ellen Carano. The Bearded Lady Project photo exhibition and documentary film premiered in 2017. They're now on tour. And the project is working to pay it forward with a scholarship fund,
2: to provide grants for the next generation of women paleontologists. 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And there's more at thebeardedladyproject.com. I'm Caroline Ballard. The show is produced by Aaron Jones. Alana Elder is our production assistant. Our digital producer is Anna Rader. And our senior producer is Micah Schweitzer. Human Nature is a production of Wyoming Public Media.

0: This is Bird Note. Ornithologist and poet J. Drew Lanham often writes about his experience as a black man in the outdoors, both the joy of being in nature and the racism he faces in the field. Sometimes that's led him to bird in places that others might overlook. And one time, looking for sparrows inspired a poem celebrating these little brown birds.
1: Sparrow envy. Were I the sparrow, brown-backed, skittish, and small, I would find haven in thorniest thickets, search far and wide for fields lain fallow, treasure the unkempt, worship the unmown, covet the weed-strewn row. I would slink between sedges, chip unseen from brambles, skulk deep within hedges, and desire the ditches grown wild. I would find great joy in the mist-sodden morning, sing humble pleas from the highest weeds, and plead for the gray days to stay.
0: Want to hear more poetry about birds? 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You can find it on our website, birdnote.org. I'm Mark Bramhill.
2: Lahaina Luna High School sits on top of a hill with a panorama overlooking the town of Lahaina. Farther off in the distance, you can see the ocean and the green island of Molokai. Students bring their lunch outside every day to enjoy the beautiful view before getting back to their studies. Students like Nainoa Kayama.
3: I usually only spend like 3 or 4 hours indoors and like good 5 or 6 hours outdoors.
2: Besides his academics, Nainoa's job at the school is to dig irrigation ditches and install pipes and the sprinkler system to water the gardens, something he takes pride in doing.
3: I learned how to do irrigation my freshman year.
2: He points to a crisscross of thin pipes interwoven among the plants in the garden.
3: This is irrigation, a drip line. Basically, it's just you hook it up to a main line, main PVC pipe, and you put an adapter in, and then you put the drip line into the adapter, and you can turn it in any which way you want it to go, and it waters all day by drip. I did all this. Drip line comes all the way over here.
2: Nainoa Kayama is Hawaiian and Mexican. His family has owned a ranch for several generations, and Nainoa, as an only child, decided to come to Lahaina Luna High School to learn more about growing crops on his family's land.
3: This is like, there's a lot of pili grass and tea leaf, red tea leaf, kalo, sweet potato, or papaya. That's a good eating, like everyone loves to eat papaya. Tea leaf, you could boil a tea leaf and use it as like a patch for a bruise or something, or they wrap Hawaiian food called laulau in luau leaf, and yeah, they also use tea leaf for leis, and yeah, these are native plants. These plants right here, these pili grasses, it's helped to keep the soil from eroding when the rain comes and washing down dirt. Like, it's really bad for the environment, so this grass helps the soil stay in the ground instead of running off into the ocean. They like to put it along by the slopes because that's where the water runs, yeah.
2: Aina is the Hawaiian word for land, but people in Hawaii use the word to describe their love of the natural world. Nainoa says that most Hawaiian kids, like him, spend the majority of their lives outside, eating meals, and as Hawaiians say, talk story or shoot the breeze with their families.
3: I don't know, I just don't like sitting down and doing nothing. Like, I like to be outside doing stuff. I would rather be outside because inside I just kind of get antsy, and I don't know, I don't really like to watch TV. It's just, I never did, so I would be more into sports or fishing or something else. I wouldn't just not do nothing. I just want to move around and do something, and agriculture, at least I'm doing something productive. I like to work at the land because seeing a lot of green trees and green grass, It just makes me feel good, man. Knowing that there's fish in the ocean and the ocean is clean, that's just what I want to make sure. Like, I just always want to make everything better so everyone can experience the same thing as me.
4: Pepper. Pepper.
2: Keith Idioka is Nainoa's agriculture teacher. Idioka grew up in Maui and graduated from Lahaina Luna High School.
5: The kind of students that we have that like to take our courses, like to work outside, like to work with their hands, like to work with plants and animals, with living things, like to watch things grow.
2: Idioka says many of the boarding school students have a hard time adjusting to being away from home and to the structure and regimen of the school, which includes academics and work chores throughout the day. Idioka says Nainoa at first showed disrespect for the rules, but now has a lot of responsibility.
5: I've known Nainoa Kayama from his freshman year, ninth grade. He had a lot of issues, behavioral, devious behavior, just not listening, not following basic rules, classroom rules, safety rules. I had a hard time with him, but over the past 2 years, he's grown, he's changed. He evolved into one of our students that we can count on, can depend on, can trust, and he's become one of our role models for our younger students. Everybody's seen the change in him.
2: Many of the young farmers here at Lahaina Luna High School have plans to major in agriculture in college. Agriculture is big business in Hawaii. According to the Department of Agriculture, it brings in nearly $3 billion to the state's annual economy. In Hawaii's early history, Polynesian travelers brought staples like taro and banana. Then when missionaries came in the 1800s, thousands of acres of the island's fertile lands were consolidated into vast plantations. Immigrant laborers worked to grow pineapple, sugar, and coffee to export. Small Hawaiian subsistence farming fell away. The Maui School Garden Network says on Maui about 85% of Maui's food is imported. Idioka works with the Garden Network to teach students ways to have pride in their love for the land as well as traditional food ways.
5: Parents haven't had worked in their plantations as laborers, field workers. I think there will always be some of that stigma. The stigma is like the dirt farmer, dirty and just working with dirt and just uneducated and pay is low. Yeah, I don't know. It's just, I sense that sometimes, but I think it's changing. And there is a young generation of farmers that are educated, and I think it's cool to be a farmer now on Maui.
2: For Nainoa Kayama, being a farmer, working outside and with the land, is about providing a future for his family and showing a way that Hawaii can be less dependent on importing food.
3: Right now, we are kind of dependent on the mainland for a lot of our food, but we could be sustainable if you, like, we just need more people to buy locally and just buy from local people so the local people have more money to expand and grow more things and buy more cattle or sheep or pigs, whatever they want to grow and sell. We could be sustainable, but right now we just need the people to buy locally. That's what we need right now. In Big Island, my dad, my uncle guys are all fishermen, farmers, and that's one thing they always preach, buy local, keep it local. I want to make sure that I pass on pride to my kids to make sure that they can do the best they can on whatever they do for the farms or the ocean. Just try to do their best.
2: I'm Dime Roberts, Lahaina, Hawaii.

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2: 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We love that you're here with us, but frankly, we want to get to know you better. 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
3: I'm Steve Strogatz.
4: And I'm Jana Levin.
3: And this is The Joy of Why, a podcast from Quanta Magazine exploring some of the biggest unanswered questions in math and science today.
4: Hey.
3: Hey, Jana. Good to see you.
4: Good to see you.
3: I wanted to talk to you about something I think you're going to like.
4: Okay. I'm intrigued already.
3: Yeah. I think this is right up your alley, geometry.
4: Oh, nice. Yeah. Everywhere we look, there's geometry.
3: Well, there is, right? My wife likes to do art, and she was asking me one time, if our room has a 7-foot ceiling and I have an 8-foot canvas and I stick it in the corner, how far out is it going to stick on the floor?
4: Right. Now, did you really impress her when you came up with a tangent?
3: Pulling out Pythagoras?
4: Yeah, that's good for a marriage.
3: Pythagoras did help us out in our marriage a little bit. And because she did wonder how, you know, cumbersome is it going to be? Is this thing going to take up a lot of floor space?
4: Right, exactly. Have you ever seen those paintings that when you look at them nearly edge on, the picture resolves?
3: Yeah,
4: like
3: yeah.
4: You see an image of a face.
3: Right.
4: And so these ideas of like projecting geometries, I mean, I think that's probably in a lot of art practices. Maybe it's not in the forefront of their mind that that's what they're doing, but that is ultimately geometry.
3: Yeah. No, it's all part of our experience as visual beings.
4: Oh, yeah. It's really funny. I think some friends of mine might imagine that we're just talking about triangles, but Einstein replaced the entire theory of gravity with a theory of geometry.
3: Mm-hmm.
4: It's very sophisticated. The universe is a geometry.
3: Well, I'm not surprised that you're an easy sell on geometry.
4: Right, exactly.
3: But so I recently had a chance to speak with someone who feels the same way. He is a theoretical physicist, Yang-Wei He, who loves geometry, and he sees geometry as a kind of unifying language for modern physics.
4: Hmm. Oh, neat.
3: I think you're going to enjoy hearing from him. This is Yang-Wei He from London Institute of Mathematical Sciences and University of Oxford.
4: Awesome. Here we go.
3: Hi, Yang. Really happy to see you here.
5: Pleasure. Great to see you.
3: Tell me, where are you right now?
5: I'm now at the London Institute for Mathematical Sciences, which is the rooms that Michael Faraday used to live and work in. So these are very special, very exciting places. I'm so privileged to be here.
3: That's incredible. Michael Faraday, you want to remind us who was that?
5: Michael Faraday is arguably the greatest scientist of the Victorian times. Faraday cage, the pioneer of the electric motor. He met Maxwell, who is my great hero, because Faraday was the experimentalist and Maxwell was the mathematician. And together they kind of started this theory of electricity and magnetism. So very exciting place. They met just the room behind this wall. We have a beautiful set of exciting rooms to work in.
3: Very exciting. I can already tell that you're interested in the history of science. I can only imagine how thrilling it must be for you to be in that kind of sacred territory.
5: I find myself extremely lucky because I'm either in this 18th century building here where Faraday is, or I'm in my college in Oxford, which is Merton College, where so many great people were there. And I'm into hero worship. That's why I love history so much.
3: Well, I notice you spent some time at Princeton, where there are also many great heroes of math and physics.
5: Absolutely.
3: But one in particular, I'm wondering if you may have made a pilgrimage to his house or anything like that.
5: Oh, yeah, absolutely. In fact, the very first thing that I ever did as a freshman in Princeton, like literally, I dropped off my bags and I ran to 112 Mercer Street to find Albert Einstein's old house and just went in and asked very boldly and say, is this a museum? The lady kindly opened the door and said, unfortunately, it's a private home. It was only years later that I found out that lady was actually the wife of Frank Wilczek, whose condition of moving to Princeton was that he got Einstein's house. So years later, I actually made friends with the family and I told Frank that story and he thought it was very amusing.
3: It is. Now, let me tell you. So when I was a freshman at Princeton.
5: You were very tall. Great. Go Tigers.
3: I also made a pilgrimage to Einstein's house and did the same thing as you. I knocked on the door and an elderly woman came to the door and said to me, this is a private residence.
5: Yeah.
3: But this was Einstein's secretary. This was Helen Dukas.
5: Oh, no way. Oh, wow. You know, the other crazy thing I did, I spend many of my Sunday afternoons studying in the Princeton Cemetery because there's a plot of grass between Gödel and von Neumann who were buried next to each other. So I would just go and did my quantum problem sheets or measure theory problem sheets in that plot of grass. Just trying to rub off some energy. I never got any.
3: Are they literally side-by-side graves?
5: They're literally side-by-side, yeah.
3: Oh, I didn't know this.
5: It's an incredible little space there.
3: Well, all right. I could talk to you all day long about all kinds of things.
5: Yeah, I think we're going to become very good friends.
3: I would love to. So, yes, this is our first time having a chance to meet and talk. But let's dive into the question of a very classical subject. Many of our listeners may be thinking of geometry from their high school geometry class. It's not something that is an obvious subject for today's research mathematician in the popular mind. Tell us a little about your own backstory. Did you know that you were interested in geometry from a young age?
5: In the beginning, I was really drawn to mathematical physics because of Newton and Einstein. And I was trying to understand and learn special relativity, general relativity. And then I found that we have to study advanced geometry. And the irony is that the more I got into it, the more and more I became interested in the actual geometry rather than mathematical physics that I got started doing.
3: So if I hear you, then when you're speaking of geometry, you put that adjective in front of it, advanced geometry. So you're not talking about the triangles and parallel postulate geometry. Maybe you're talking about differential geometry or something?
5: You're absolutely right. I wanted to study differential geometry when I was in my teens. This was a thing that I was told that I needed to study in order to understand things like general relativity and all these advanced theories of modern contemporary physics. And I didn't really have much of a taste for Euclidean geometry at the time. In this division between algebraist and geometer, I always found manipulating symbols in algebra, I liked that more. But now, you know, I got into this path, studied differential geometry, and then as I grew, and I realized the most beautiful thing is actually the crystal clear thing of Euclid's classical geometry, you know, absolute gold of mathematics in terms of axiomatic formulation. So it's a long journey.
3: Oh, that is very interesting, that it was only with greater maturity that you began to appreciate the more elementary subject.
5: Exactly. I think at the time I was just too naive to see the absolute beauty of this.
3: That's very interesting to me because I asked to be let out of my high school geometry course. I thought it was so tedious. I started to get bad grades because I was so bored. And the school was so nice that they said, you shouldn't be getting the grade you're getting in geometry. We think you're bored. So starting tomorrow, you're in pre-calculus. And so to this day, there's certain basic things in geometry that I should know that I never actually studied.
5: Yes. It's the same here. And I'm going back to pore over, you know, the classical axioms. And I find them just so clean and so beautiful.
3: Uh-huh. Well, so we've already used this bit of jargon, differential geometry. So help us understand, what is that? And why do you regard it as an important subject?
5: In terms of modern physics, by modern, I mean post-20th century physics as opposed to Newtonian physics. One of the key ideas is to break away from Euclidean geometry, from planes and intersection of lines in planes, according to Euclid axioms. And I think that was Einstein's great insight. in realizing that to formulate this consistent theory of general relativity, you needed this tool, which is non-Euclidean. You needed curved space-time, this continuum of space-time. And then, of course, with Riemann and Lobachevsky and Bolyai, the three of them really formulated by the end of the 19th century this idea of local geometry, curved geometry, which we now call differential geometry, which was completely crucial. And Einstein's insight was just to recognize that was exactly the tool he needed.
3: There's so much good stuff here. Before we dismiss Euclidean geometry, I want to appreciate with you how much that did for the history of the world. You have an appreciation for geometry done in Mesopotamia, in Egypt, all around the world. So where did geometry come from originally? Why were people doing geometry in the really ancient times, maybe like even 3000 BC or something?
5: Yeah, it's an extremely good question. The word itself is Greek, literally from measuring the earth. But of course, the subject itself, it predated, you know, the Babylonian tablets that you find now with Pythagoras' theorem and, you know, ancient Chinese carvings and Indian carvings as well. These very basic things that we just see the world around us. And I think it's very instinctively human. The first thing we see around us is inherently geometrical. We see shapes and sizes and distances, and gradually evolved this need to understand the relations. But I think really to truly formulate it from a rigorous point of view, that credit goes to the Greeks. Euclid, you know, he had his 13 books of the elements where he collected all of the then known knowledge of ancient mathematics. And I think 9 of the 13 books were devoted to geometry because that's a very intuitive subject.
3: Let me see if I get the distinction you're making there. There's geometry in the pre-Euclidean time of building sacred temples, whether in India or building the pyramids in Egypt, geometry for architecture, for land measurement, surveying, maybe a little bit for astronomy. But then at some point, Euclid introduces this idea of rigor and axioms. High school teachers love to make a big deal about that, that geometry is where you learn about proof. You don't see so much about proof in more elementary courses, but in geometry, we all get exposed to it. Why is that such a big thing in the history of human thought?
5: I mean, I think that's really what makes mathematics. Because, you know, mathematics is nothing unless you have rigorous and precise definitions and precise proofs and precise derivations. And prior to Euclid, of course, there's this entire school of thought. But Euclid somehow needed to collect everything and then formulate all of this in this precise language. And geometry was this very intuitive way toward that language. That's what makes the elements so special. And that was really the foundations of what we now call mathematics. I mean, certainly there are other parts of it, you know, elementary number theory, the famous proof of the infinite number of primes in the elements. But somehow the geometric ones, you can see it, right? Literally, it's here's a triangle, and then I'm going to try to define this triangle that we've always known about in a rigorous way. And that's a truly amazing thing.
3: That's interesting. So we were talking about Euclid and the legacy of Euclid on education and on human culture, certainly Western culture, but really world culture. You mentioned some names like Lobachevsky, Bolyai. For people who aren't so sure who those gentlemen were, tell us about where geometry went after Euclid. So 300 BC, we have Euclid. Then what?
5: Yeah, and then, you know, every culture started catching up in some ways. And there must be some kind of communication between them. Interestingly, this classical Euclidean approach was central even to as far in time as Newton. When Newton was formulating his laws, when he was deriving the planetary motions, he certainly didn't have the notation of the calculus that we're using today. A lot of his derivations in Principia were purely geometrical. I think he was able to derive Gauss's law by summing up little pieces in a sort of brute force geometrical way, which is quite a feat. I mean, that was a really rather definitive way for not only pure mathematics, but also for mathematical physics, this grounded way of thinking about a geometric approach. So Gauss, probably the greatest mathematician of all time. And Lobachevsky and Bolyai, they were contemporaries to Gauss. And they had this idea even before Gauss, what if they were to relax one of the axioms of Euclid, you know, the so-called parallel postulate, that if I give you a fixed line and a point not on this line, in Euclidean geometry, there would exist one and only one line that is parallel to this that passes through that line. So they were thinking about trying to get rid of that postulate. They formulated possible alternative axioms to this, and they were able to formulate a new form of geometry. Gauss got very inspired by this, and he and then Riemann laid the foundations. In fact, I think Riemann's habilitation thesis defense was entitled On the Foundations of Geometry, and Gauss was one of the examiners in that defense. Riemann was doing what we now call differential geometry, which is a generalization of this classical Euclidean approach to geometry.
3: Uh-huh. And so you mentioned, zooming a little bit closer to our own time, that Einstein was somehow influenced by this geometry of Riemann. So what is it that Einstein is going to do with this math that comes from Riemann?
5: This is truly Einstein's genius. He has this intuition that's almost superhuman, just how to find the right pieces of stuff. Special relativity came out of nowhere. What you needed in special relativity was essentially high school algebra. But he somehow realized, just by playing around with clocks and measuring rods in his Duncan experiments, this was the right thing to do. I don't know the time sequence. Did he have this intuition? Then he approached a mathematician friend like Grossman, or maybe even his wife Mileva, who could teach him the right piece of mathematics.

0: Tell us about that.
1: There is this wonderful essay. I think it is Milner, the great Fields Medalist.
0: John Milner.
1: Milner gives an excellent essay about how people thought mathematicians work by this very dry process of formulating and definition. And yet, he says, what mathematicians really do is have this intuition and then go sometimes backwards towards these definitions. So he had this very intuitive approach to mathematics, which I think Vladimir Arnold is a great fan of. In fact, I think Arnold even calls mathematics a branch of physics. He says mathematics is a branch of physics in which experiments are cheap, which is a great saying. I think he said it partially as a rebellion against the rise of the Bourbaki school, this purely hardcore formalization, dry definition way of mathematics that the French school came about. And I think Arnold and Milner as well were like, this is not where the fun in mathematics is. But this is not how most mathematicians work anyway.
0: It's a very interesting sociological question, because I feel like throughout the history of math, we see these two impulses. There are the people who say we should be intuitive and visual. And there's always reaction. Like, I think Lagrange makes a big point of saying that in his book on mechanics, you will not see a single diagram. He's proud of that. He doesn't want any diagrams because he thinks visualization is your enemy. You could convince yourself of something wrong from the picture. So there's always this drive and counter-reaction, either towards more algebra or more geometry. So it's interesting to me that in recapitulating your own life, you say you started out and have always loved the algebraic manipulation side of things, and then later have come to appreciate the more visual or geometric side.
1: You know, you keep on oscillating in life. It's like what they say about music. When you're little, you listen to Mozart. And then when you're older, when you're a teenager, you listen to all that romantic stuff. When you're mature, you listen to Bach. And then when you're about to die, you go back to listen to Mozart again. Which certainly happened to Mahler, apparently. You know, even on his deathbed, his last words were Mozart, Mozart.
0: Really?
1: So which is, in some sense, that purity of Mozart is like Euclidean geometry.
0: It's so interesting, because where does creativity come from? I feel like part of what we're talking about is the genesis of math in the human mind. Because as beings who get to move around in the world, who see things, we get to have intuition. We keep saying intuition. Let me ask you something hard. What do you mean by intuition?
1: So you go back to the schools. I believe the intuitionist school of mathematics did exist. And then there is the formalist school of Hilbert. Hilbert and, to the extreme, Russell and Whitehead, that kind of formalistic building up. But intuition is, yeah, I guess I'm going to go to AI sooner or later. I was trying to think of these differences of what I call bottom-up and top-down mathematics.
0: Yeah, what do you mean by those?
1: So yeah, bottom-up mathematics, this kind of Hilbert, Russell, Whitehead, building line by line, axiomatic, Euclidean, if you wish, this kind of way of building up mathematics from bottom-up. And this top-down is this intuition-guided mathematical discovery, which is, well, I'm going to look at all kinds of data, including formulae and sentences and papers, and I'm trying to get a rough idea of what's going on, and then make some kind of a prejudice in my head. And then that'll guide me down some path. But then the great thing about mathematics is that I can check whether it's right or wrong. I can go back to this great example of a great intuition-guided mathematical discovery when Gauss plotted the prime counting function, the P of X, which is the number of prime numbers less than a given real positive X. And he just literally plotted it, and he could look at this, and it looks like x over log of x. It's very interesting that he got to this, because there was no regression. I think historians have it that he actually invented statistical method of regression in order to even formulate this. How did he do this?
0: The way you're describing it, I mean, here's Gauss. He looks at examples. So like there are 25 prime numbers less than 100, turns out. Then we could say how many are less than 1,000. So we could keep track of how many prime numbers are less than a given number. And that's the thing you're saying. Gauss was able to guess an approximate formula for that. And so you want to call that intuition, because he looked at a lot of data. In fact, the legend, or probably the true story,

0: is that he compiled enormous tables of prime numbers.
1: By hand?
0: By hand.
1: I think he had to the tens of thousands in available data, but beyond 100,000 he didn't have anymore. And then he had to do that by hand. He's a poor guy.
0: But you want to call that intuition rather than just like experimental evidence?
1: But I think that is, the intuition is built upon that kind of experiment. But first of all, just to think of defining the prime counting function, why would you want to do something like this? It's like primes are not continuous things, but just have this idea, I'm going to play around with this continuous thing, and then I'm going to plot it, calculate it, and then make a guess that should be roughly the shape of x over log x. That's the kind of almost divine approach to mathematics, but that happens to all the greats.
0: Then the distinction is that bottom up, in your way of using the term, means building from the foundations, the solid definitions, the axioms. You're like a machine grinding out theorems, always on a secure footing because everything comes from the foundations. Whereas top down is more like you're a person in the world or a being in the world who sees things happening. Maybe you're a little kid putting stuff in your mouth when you're a baby, and you start to learn about different shapes because of the way it feels when they touch your lips. Like you get experience by being a person or by looking at tables of numbers like Gauss, and gradually that gives you a feeling about the way the world works, and that's what you're going to call top-down intuitive style of math, not building from definitions.
1: Exactly. That's a great way of putting it. I guess I'm influenced again by, you know, by the Russians. I think they describe it as birds and hedgehogs.
0: Ah, tell us what you're talking about. There's Freeman Dyson's essay about birds and frogs.
1: Exactly. I think it all originated with a Greek parable of foxes and hedgehogs. The fox knows a bit of this, bit of that, and hedgehog really digs deep. But the version that I first heard was actually from my Russian professors in Princeton. I went to Princeton in the time when it was just after Perestroika. America was completely flooded by really top-notch former Soviet mathematicians and physicists. So in my generation, my professors, I was so lucky to have people like Yakov Sinai, Sasha Polyakov, Sasha McDowell, these people. So not only did they teach us, you know, a lot of stuff, which to be fair, was completely over our head at the time. But they also taught a lot about the philosophy, because this Soviet school was a very lively, I think it was very much influenced by Landau and Arnold and people like this, these great thinkers. So the version I heard from people like Sinai and McDowell were they're the birds or eagles who fly very quickly, and they have this glimpse of an overview of mathematics from the top. And then they're the hedgehogs that dig deep. And that kind of influenced my thought. They're both absolutely necessary. In all of science, we have these two, and they're absolutely necessary. It's not just there's a school of this and there's a school of that. All of us as researchers, we must play both roles in different times. Right? I guess what I'm trying to say is sometimes the intuition comes by not digging deep, but just stepping back a bit. But of course, you can only do that after you've dug deep to be able to understand what the depth of the subject is about.
2: I think it's really interesting to hear mathematicians talk about themselves. Mm. I don't think necessarily mathematicians do that often, self-reflect, mm-hmm. right? There's the work, and the work is all-consuming, and there's not always a lot of self-analysis, you know? It doesn't really lend itself to that kind of a disposition. It's also kind of reassuring that it's not this immediacy. There's some wandering in the dark, there's some intuition, and then there's some burrowing. I think it's really an interesting analogy. You had heard of Freeman Dyson's discussing this. I was not aware of this.
0: Oh, yeah. Freeman Dyson has a nice essay about this, birds and frogs. It's close in spirit to foxes and hedgehogs. They're a little bit different animals being talked about, but the birds fly yeah. overhead. The birds are often what people refer to as theory builders.
2: Hmm.
0: They see a whole subject, but they're not interested in minutiae. They're not interested in solving specific concrete problems. They're mm-hmm. interested in global structures that unify whole disciplines. Whereas the frogs are in the mud, down low, solving very concrete problems one by one, and out of that a theory may emerge, but they're not interested in building theories. So you sometimes hear the distinction theory builders versus problem solvers, birds
2: yeah.
0: and frogs.
2: I hadn't
0: yeah.
2: really heard that breakdown before, but it makes sense. I can start to scan my neighborhood and say, oh, yeah, there's a theory builder now.
0: Yeah, it's a charming essay. One of the funniest things that Dyson says is he has his own take on various famous mathematicians. And if I remember right, he says von Neumann was a frog who thought he was a bird. I mean, isn't that an interesting thing to say about someone?
2: Yeah, that's hilarious. I also, just one other thing is that what appeals to me is that there's different types and that the mathematics community needs all types.
0: Right. It's a big tent, room for lots of different styles. We're going to be talking about another style of doing math after the break that is the way our artificially intelligent friends might do it.
2: Oh, I'm intrigued.
0: Yeah. We'll be right back.

0: Welcome back to The Joy of Why. We're here with mathematical physicist Yongwei He. Let us switch gears here to start talking about our silicon friends, the AIs. As everyone knows, like 2022, ChatGPT took the world by storm. We started to see artificial intelligence, not just as a thing to read about in magazines, but it was right there on your laptop and you could play with it. It was astonishing what it could do. But what about its relationship to physics or math? Do you see some role for AI in those domains?
1: Oh, absolutely. I mean, I think that really the future of mathematical discovery or theoretical discovery is a combination of human intelligence, human expertise with AI-assisted discovery. It's already happening. I got into this whole business back in 2017. Before this, I knew nothing about AI or machine learning and all that stuff, but I happened to be working on geometrical problems related to string theory. I had been primarily working on spaces called Clavial manifolds because string theory is in 10 dimensions and we live in 4 dimensions. We need to reduce the 6 extra dimensions. One of the solutions for the 6 dimensions that will ultimately produce Einstein's equation was this paper by Witten, Horowitz, Candelas, and Strominger when they realized that these are particular shapes. That was in the mid-80s. And then for 20 years, mathematicians and physicists have been compiling databases of this geometry. The current most complete database of Clavier manifolds is about 500 million. I happen to be working on these databases. My motivation at the time was to try to sift through them and find which one will give the particle content of the standard model of four-dimensional physics. So that was a fairly specialized task. But 2017, my son was born. That meant for at least 3 months, I didn't sleep. Like literally, maybe an hour a day or something. I was completely out of it. One night, I remember very well, the kids asleep, my wife's asleep, and I can't sleep. I have this data of tens of thousands, even millions of such manifolds. People were talking a lot about data science and big data. The word AI hasn't really seeped into, but all I knew is at the time, my former PhD students and postdocs were entering this field to learn about machine learning. I said, well, let me try to play around with some of the algorithms to see how some generic neural network would start computing invariants, which are quite complicated stuff. You know, the topological invariants of these manifolds are not easy to compute. Would it just like kind of curve it and give an answer?
0: So if I'm following the story, you're saying there's a lot of different ways of dealing with those 6 extra dimensions, and they're all somehow encoded in various Calabi-Yau manifolds. And you mentioned that there were invariants, numbers, maybe even whole numbers or other nice structures associated to these different manifolds. Were those already computed, or was part of your job to compute them?
1: So part of my job was to compute. When I was a postdoc, when I was a PhD student, I was doing a lot of these computations because as a young scientist, these were things you can translate to precise things like, you know, the number of generations of particles, the number of BPS particles in a gauge theory. So they're very precise physical things like Betti numbers or Hodge numbers. You know, they literally count the number of holes in these high dimensional things. And so I was involved in computing some of them, you know, getting these quantities. But what I took was there are these manifolds whose representation is some way. And then you attach these topological invariants, which is, in this case, whole numbers. And that computation is hard because you have to really go through all the sequence chase, basically all that stuff in Hartshorne and all that stuff that Bourbaki has told us that you cry about to try to compute. I mean, luckily, a lot of this have been at least automated by computers. So, but then because I was half hallucinating.
0: Right, it's the middle of the night.
1: So I was literally taking a manifold and representing it as a picture because these are algebraic varieties. So you can record them multi-degrees. You can get them into some kind of tensor representation. But once you have this tensor representation, it's essentially a picture. So now I have a labeled picture problem. And so, well, that looks cool. So I just fed it into some neural network, MNIST neural network, the standard ones. And I was expecting to get complete crap because in order to predict these things, you would really have to know some quite subtle algebraic geometry.
0: Okay. I don't know where this story is going, but I like it.
1: Right. But then you train 50% and you validate. I mean, I was doing a first part and it was getting to very quickly 95% accuracy. And I was like, you got to be kidding me. This is not possible. It can't be happening. The neural network clearly doesn't know any geometry. It doesn't even know any math. It's just basically doing handwriting recognition. And it was getting the right answer. So now people have improved this. They're using sophisticated architectures to get into 99.99% accuracy in kind of prediction. That's really bizarre because it can't know what it's doing because I never told it what to do.
0: It's a very good guesser. It's very good at spotting patterns and extrapolating. Yes,
1: exactly. So that's what got me thinking about this whole idea about what is intuition, what is mathematics, or what is this primitive version of AI doing?
0: Whoa. So this is circa 2017 AI doing this. And you say today's AI is much more accurate on this kind of problem. It's really helping people in string theory or other parts of algebraic geometry or whatever.
1: So at the time, I became a fanatic. I was like, this is awesome. Let's take, you know, every data set in mathematics you can get your hand on. So I made like 100 friends. Just like, can I have some of your data? And then can you explain to me from what branch of mathematics this is coming from? But I am very grateful to being trained as a string theorist, because I know string theory is now a quite controversial thing. But whatever it is, being trained as a string theorist, what it gave him was the opportunities to talk to specialists in different branches of mathematics with somewhat of an ease. I had to learn a little bit of group theory, a little bit of representation theory, a little bit of number theory, a little bit of this, a little bit of that. And of course, not all string theorists are trained this way, but somehow my upbringing, and especially my PhD supervisor, Amichai Hanani, he always told me to just look at different problems, you know, just be curious all the time. So I basically spent like the last 7 years just making friends and just asking them, can you give me a data? Can you explain to me why is it significant to your field of mathematics? And let's see whether a neural network can do better than your computation. And why would it be doing better than you? And the general mathematics, you know, very open, very receptive to this idea.
0: But I know that there are some mathematicians who feel that this could be a real distortion of our shared culture. Right. The great legacy of Euclid is that we can understand what we're doing. When we build up from the axioms, we have clear insight into why theorems are true. We're not in Babylon just empirically noticing the Pythagorean theorem. We're coming up with very clear proofs. And a lot of people champion this as the best thing about math is insight. And so I have friends, and I'm sure you do too, who feel that insight is the ultimate goal in math. For instance, there's an old quote that the goal of numerical analysis is not numbers, it's insight. And like you mentioned, being in an office close to Michael Faraday, I'm in the office where Bill Thurston was, the great topologist.
1: Oh, really? Oh, wow.
0: Yeah. So he wrote this nice article, Proof and Progress in Mathematics, arguing that it's not about churning out one theorem after another like a machine, like Hilbert would have us do. It's about one human being conveying insight to another human being. That's what we're trying to do. These AIs are not giving us insight. They're giving us patterns, but they can't explain themselves yet. They don't tell us how to think. So I'm not sure every mathematician likes this development. What's your take on all that?
1: You're absolutely right. So the initial experiments and the biggest criticism that I got from various people is that, well, fine, you've given me some neural network that can compute 99.99%, not 100, it still gets it wrong sometimes, but 99.99% of a topology computation. So what? I learn absolutely nothing from this. It's not giving me any new tool that I can use. So because of this, over the years, gosh, 8 years or could you?
0: Yeah, how old is your kid now?
1: My son is now 8.
0: Yeah, he's 8.
1: Exactly. Oh, I don't want to think about this. Well, but that is why with my colleague here, Misha Burtsev, we try to formulate a more precise and useful thing. So this came from a conference that I was running in 2023 in the Isaac Newton Institute in Cambridge. We basically got some quantum field theorists, we got some number theorists, and we try to run a three-month workshop to get everybody together to have a conversation about what's happening here. And during this conference, we were listening to a lecture given by Brian Birch. And we wrote this quick correspondence for Nature, which was entitled The Birch Test. With all this AI-guided discovery, we need something that's a little bit better than what ChatGPT can do. You know, ChatGPT passes the Turing test, so we felt we needed something stronger for math. We called it the AIN for AI discovery. So AIN are the three components of the Birch test. It has to be A for automaticity, so that the conjecture raised by your neural network can't be influenced by humans during its process. It has to be I, interpretable. So how do you interpret an actual human piece of mathematics out of it? And then N has to be non-trivial, in the sense that it has to galvanize an actual research topic precise enough for humans to work on. So far, nothing has passed the Birch test in its entirety. Of course, there are things that come close to it. There was this beautiful paper by the DeepMind collaboration in 2022, where they had this knot invariance.
2: Right.
1: They were using saliency tests, and they got a new formula for the Jones polynomial. So that one is automatic because they got different things. They did a saliency test. It was certainly interpretable because they got a formula out of it. It wasn't non-trivial enough in the sense that a conjecture that they raised, they were able to prove it themselves within a month. So you test different things, like this memoration thing that I was working with Oliver and Lee and Potsnikov, where we raised the conjecture in the distribution of L functions. That one passed the interpretability test because it was a precise formula. It was non-trivial in the sense that it's still open. The parts of this conjecture have been proven, but not all of it. But it fails the A test because we were kind of mucking around. We didn't say, well, here's the data for 3 million elliptic curves and hit the return button, do whatever, we were guiding us. So we were choosing different algorithms, but ultimately it led to a conjecture that was very counterintuitive. It was beyond what we could intuit because it was such high dimensions. Even specialists like Peter Sarnak, the god of analytic number theory, when we wrote a letter to him, Sarnak said, I've never seen a conjecture like this. If Sarnak doesn't know the proof of this, that's probably a hard one. So he's still working on it with his team of students, and we're still working on it together. So it's kind of interesting. So to your question about what merits a truly good AI-assisted discovery, I think, you know, at least it must pass the Birch test.
2: I had not heard about the Birch test before. Well, as you may know, if you follow any of the discussions about math education, there's a movement these days to introduce more data science into education. People make the argument that what you need to be an informed citizen in the 21st century is an ability to work with numbers, read charts, have a feeling about probability and risk and uncertainty. And by this line of reasoning, since there's only so many hours in the day, something in the classical math education may need to go. A lot of people are pointing their finger at things like trigonometry and even maybe geometry in favor of a more data-oriented curriculum. What do you think about any of that?
1: I think it is certainly important to learn data science. To the modern human, it's inevitable. An education won't be complete without a basic understanding of machine learning algorithms and a little bit of statistical inferencing from data. But there's something about teaching mathematical rigor, not necessarily at a university level, but just at a generalist level. There is value in teaching this mathematical rigor because it sharpens the human mind and teaches us about where we came from, about how we're human. You know, I had this wonderful conversation with the great Andrew Wiles about the advance of AI, is AI going to replace mathematicians? And he gave a very good answer, which is, he says, well, you know, the calculator has made completely effectively obsolete any need for arithmetic. Why would you ever want to do that? And yet we still teach 4- and 5-year-olds arithmetic because that's what makes us human. And of course, there's some other stuff that can do arithmetic better than us. And yet, just in terms of shaping the neural pathways of our minds, teaching kids that is important.
2: It's a deep answer. Well, our show is The Joy of Why. What is it about your research or about being a mathematician and a physicist that brings you joy?
1: Well, I mean, I'm going to give, of course, the stock answer, the beauty of the subject, the joy of understanding. It's interesting now that I got into this whole field as a teenager, trying to understand the workings of the universe. But now I think the universe is so vast, I've given up trying to understand it. But I've gotten more and more interested in just the pure beauty of the mathematics itself. What I do understand is that, well, here's a theorem that I can try to prove, or here's a calculation that is very inherently beautiful. And I think the only thing more beautiful than doing mathematics is making a lot of friends to do mathematics together. Like here on a blackboard, you make a new friend, or you catch up with an old friend just on this board, and you talk about this beautiful thing that Euclid would have done with chalk from centuries ago. And that sense of human community is also an amazing feeling.
2: It is community, right? And as you say, community across the centuries, that you can feel like, in a way, you're communing with Euclid and Pythagoras and the Babylonians.
1: Yeah, like when you write on your blackboard, you know, that was the blackboard that Thurston wrote on. That's a beautiful thing to do.
2: Well, we've been speaking here with Yang-Wei He. I'm really glad to get to know you and wish we could have talked for hours more. Thanks again for being with us on The Joy of Why.
1: Thank you very much. It's been great fun.
3: That's a very sweet image, working at the chalkboard. It's still the best technology. It really is. Chalk on a nice, smooth board is magical. And the old boards, I don't know if you know this, but I actually salvaged one when Columbia was tearing apart some building, are pressed glass. It's like a bottled glass, like crushed.
2: Really?
3: And they're so smooth to write on. And it's not like chalkboard paint or anything like that. They're just a pleasure. And that is still the best technology.
2: I'd be curious to hear your reaction to this question of artificial intelligence and what it will do for math and, let's say, very arcane parts of physics. Suppose the scenario does come to pass that the best theorems some decades from now, or maybe even sooner, are theorems proved and even created by machines. The machines have left us so far in the dust. Will it still be fun to do math? Will it be worth doing?
3: I think that I do math that other people understand until I understand it, right? So it's not trying to learn just something as basic as geometry, as we were discussing. I'm not satisfied with the fact that the world understands geometry, therefore I don't have to. That doesn't really work like that. I still try to learn it, right? I still try to understand it. I still try to acquire it. It's not as though, oh, well, somebody else has it in their brain, therefore it doesn't need to be in my brain. It's almost the opposite. It should kind of be touching all of our minds, right? You know, it's this one thing we all can share. And just by doing these thought experiments of trying to understand a circle or a triangle or a square. So I guess if a superintelligence solves some quantum gravity problem or understands the space-time geometry of the whole universe, I'm not done. I've got to understand it too.
2: All right. Well, good luck. That's optimistic. And I'll see you back here next time.
3: All right. See you next time. Thanks for listening. If you're enjoying The Joy of Why and you're not already subscribed, hit the subscribe or follow button where you're listening. You can also leave a review for the show. It helps people find this podcast. 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
2: 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The production team is Caitlin Folds, Livia Brock, Genevieve Sponsler, and Merritt Jacob. 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Samir Patel is Quanta's editor-in-chief. Our theme music is from APM Music. The episode art is by Peter Greenwood, and our logo is by Jackie King and Christina Armitage. Special thanks to the Columbia Journalism School and the Cornell Broadcast Studios. I'm your host, Steve Strogatz. If you have any questions or comments for us, please email us at quanta@simonsfoundation.org.

0: This is Bird Note. Ornithologist and poet J. Drew Lanham often writes about his experience as a black man in the outdoors, both the joy of being in nature and the racism he faces in the field. Sometimes that's led him to bird in places that others might overlook. And one time, looking for sparrows inspired a poem celebrating these little brown birds.
1: Sparrow envy. Were I the sparrow, brown-backed, skittish, and small, I would find haven in thorniest thickets, search far and wide for fields lain fallow, treasure the unkempt, worship the unmown, covet the weed-strewn row. I would slink between sedges, chip unseen from brambles, skulk deep within hedges, and desire the ditches grown wild. I would find great joy in the mist-sodden morning, sing humble pleas from the highest weeds, and plead for the gray days to stay.
0: 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I'm Mark Bramhill.
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3: The sun is red, and I eat peanut butter near a bone-dry cattle trough in a dining chair in the high Nevada August desert. The day before, I woke up wet in the misty rain over Pando Aspen Grove and breathed in life from the world's largest living organism, a massive clone forest. Today, I breathe in the death of a different forest, burning hundreds of miles away and entering my lungs as a thin, then heavy, gray sadness. Antelope, monitor, the big Smoky Valley, I cut north, then west on Highway 50, and the loneliest road in America unfurls in front of me, a black carpet, heading into the Smoky Sunset.

0: Postcards from the Wind are produced by me, Phil Corbett. More at thewind.org.
1: This is Bird Note. As a flock of ducks lift off from a marsh, their wings reveal large patches of powder blue and emerald. These dabbling ducks are called blue-winged teal. They're petite birds, noticeably smaller than mallards. The male's blue-gray head has a bright white crescent at the base of the bill, and his cinnamon sides and underparts are peppered with dark dots. Females are mottled grayish-brown. Blue-winged teal are long-distance migrants, traveling from nesting areas in Canada and the U.S. to South America for the winter. They feed in shallow water, with a preference during the breeding season for snails and fly larvae. In fall and winter, they seek out plant matter, especially seeds. Blue-winged teal pair up during the winter and migrate together in spring to a nesting area, often to where the female was born. There, the female will lay about 10 eggs, which hatch after 3 weeks. Once the eggs hatch, mother and ducklings walk away from the nest area within 24 hours, never to return to their nest again. Within just weeks, the young will be flying and ready to join their parents in their great migration south. For Bird Note, I'm Michael Stein.
2: What's for lunch today?
3: I have no idea what it's called, but it's disgusting.
4: Tastes like it has cardboard in it, so I do not enjoy it very much.
5: It's beans, ham, and water. That's just what it looks like and tastes like.
2: Lost your appetite yet? Those were some kids in Peonia, Colorado, describing their school lunches. In recent years, the government has tried to do something to save this lost cause. In 2010, Michelle Obama implemented the Healthy, Hunger-Free Kids Act. This act put many new regulations on school lunches, most of them trying to cut down the calories and make them healthier. This was all done in an attempt to combat the obesity crisis. However, some kids feel that taste was not considered.
6: It's just gotten way worse.
2: Yeah. Why do you think that? What's caused that?
6: I think Michelle Obama.
3: The Obama program ruined it.
2: Why do you
3: completely
2: think that?
3: Because, they just took desserts away. You can't have desserts but once a month, maybe.
4: They just don't give us enough, and it's not very filling.
2: Are the new school lunches too small? Are kids getting enough to eat? Some nutritionists think not. Wesley Delbridge, a food and nutrition supervisor, as well as a registered dietitian, says the USDA meals just aren't designed to feed athletes who are performing 3 to 4 hours of exercise a day. Even if we're not getting enough food, school lunches have definitely improved since my dad was a young boy.
7: When I was in sixth grade in Colorado Springs, I used to like to volunteer for hot lunches once in a while because I'd get free ones and my parents wouldn't buy me the school lunches. And I thought they were all good, but then I had to get the taco meat. And when I went to get the box of taco meat, it said grade D meat, schools and prisons only. And after that, I wasn't as excited about the school lunches anymore.
2: Today's three-course meal has consisted of watery bean soup, rehashed grade D taco beef, and no dessert. But hey, there's still one thing they haven't messed up. What do you like about the new school lunches, the new reforms? Is there any good stuff?
6: The fruit's all right. All right.
8: I hope there's a better place. That's how I feel someday.
2: This is Azure Eller for KVNF.
9: Not So Sweet on New School Lunch was produced by Azure Eller with help from Allie Lightfoot for the 2013 Third Coast Short Docs Challenge.
10: This project started with a conversation with a reenactor who was talking about the actual sound of the rebel yell, and he had found a copy of a man being recorded in Charlotte, North Carolina. And that rebel yell didn't sound like anything you or I have ever heard of before.
11: Now here is one Confederate veteran's rebel yell.

0: After a year of searching for any other recording, we found the veteran from California making the sound recording for an MGM movie. It was on an old wax disc. And we said, let's take it to a modern sound studio and see what this man sounds like.
1: This is an authentic record of the rebel yell. It is recorded by one of the last survivors of General Stuart's command, S.S. Simmons.

You know, all of us grew up thinking that the rebel yell sounded like some yee-haw or woo-woo or something like that. But that's not what you read about. When you read the diaries and letters, they say it sounds like dogs or foxes or yipping or barking. And they also say it sounded like a horrible shrieking noise. Well, yee-haw does not sound horrible, and it's not a shriek. So the big gap was, what are the words trying to describe versus what did the sound really sound like? If you hear one person doing it, it doesn't accord with what you think, and you say that could not be the rebel yell. I can imagine that MGM, which did one of the recordings, and WBT Radio in Charlotte, which did the other recording, made limited use of their recordings because it was only one voice, and it did not make sense to what they thought. So it was the use of modern technology and then the replication using tens or hundreds of voices that gives its real definition. Some people have said it sounds like murder and someone being killed. One of the great quotes is it sounds like death is very near. I think that the mental picture that's painted through your ears of this yell is an appropriate mental picture. It is a war shriek. It is not to be done in casual company. I think that is one of the reasons that the Confederate soldiers got such an adrenaline rush out of it. I think that's one of the reasons that the Northern soldiers reacted with fear and trepidation when they heard it, is the very sound is terrifying.

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kind of like how the English pronounce the word I-D-Y-L-L. They say idyll as opposed to idle. Because when we say idle, what do you think? Yeah, you think of the competition, just like I do. Well, no, it's not an idol, as an American idol. It's an idyll. Something idyllic. And in this case, it's from composer Joseph Marx, and a beautiful idyllic work for full orchestra that we'll enjoy coming up later on. Choral sounds from Iceland. String quartet by Mendelssohn also coming up. So nice to have you along in the late hours of a Tuesday evening. I'm Steve Seal. So of composers who have written works inspired by the seasons other than Vivaldi, who comes first? A couple of Russians, actually. There's Alexander Glazunov and Tchaikovsky, too. There's his piano suite called The Seasons. Oddly enough, it's divided up into months. Could be called The Months, but it's not. This is June.

Mikhail Pletnev with June from The Seasons by Tchaikovsky. Welcome to our late evening classical music. Felix Mendelssohn wrote 6 official string quartets. Then he wrote one that didn't have a number when he was a young lad. And then, as a very young lad, 4 pieces for string quartet, which were not even close to being in the official set. This is the 5th of the official 6 ones, E-flat quartet by Felix Mendelssohn, played by the Isidore Quartet.

The String Quartet number 5 by Felix Mendelssohn, played there by the Isidore String Quartet. 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

0: Icelandic choral sounds from the contemporary composer Thora Marteinsdottir, Lord, Take My Hand and Lead Me. Hordur Askelsson conducted the Skola Cantorum of Reykjavik.
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0: An idyll, or if you prefer the English pronunciation, an idyll. 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
2: 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Thanks.

Robert Schumann was about 20 years old when he wrote this piece of music. And some of the things he was really into at the time was music by Franz Schubert and novels of 19th century writer Jean-Paul. Schumann thought the whole world would be a better place if everyone read Paul. He said that works by Paul brought him close to madness. But the rainbow of peace and the human spirit always hovers delicately over all the tears. So that's the headspace that Schumann was in when he wrote this piece of music, which you'll hear coming up in less than a half an hour.

It's an hour of A-listers with music by Bach coming up, and we'll start things off with Haydn, his Symphony No. 61, performed here by the Scottish Chamber Orchestra.

0: Symphony No. 61 by Franz Joseph Haydn, performed by the Scottish Chamber Orchestra under conductor Gerard Schwartz. I'm Jillian Kahn. I hope you're doing well tonight and enjoying the performances. It's an hour of superstars. We'll hear music from Bach coming up, and a piece by Robert Schumann is next in just a minute.
1: 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We will feature the work of three fascinating Portuguese composers. 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
3: 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Kirk Jones will open. Headlining will be A Tribute to the Blues with Jess Goggins and Mike Roberts. 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
0: Robert Schumann was thinking about the human heart when he wrote this music and how it has the capability to be beautifully elevated and tenderly transfigured. Maybe that's what your heart needs tonight. Hopefully you'll find it as we listen to Schumann's Papillon, or Butterflies.

Nelson Frere with Robert Schumann's Papillon, or Butterflies. 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Oboist Heinz Holliger joins the Academy of St. Martin in the Fields for this performance of an oboe concerto by J.S. Bach.

0: an oboe concerto in F major by J.S. Bach. We heard oboist Heinz Holliger and the Academy of St. Martin in the Fields under conductor Iona Brown. It's always great to listen to these performances with you. Thanks for being here. I'm Jalene Kahn.
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0: Think about the last contract that you signed. Maybe it was for work, or maybe it was because you bought a house or some property. Maybe it was an auto loan or a new credit card that you signed up for. Were you able to do this stuff electronically? These days, we can do a lot of things electronically. But when Antonin Dvorak was negotiating a contract, he had to send things across the Atlantic Ocean several times. It was a handwritten contract, and it was a good deal. You'll hear more about it. That contract is what made it possible for Dvorak to write this symphony, one of his best known and most well-loved. It's coming up in less than 15 minutes.

Caroline Shaw was inspired by Haydn and Alice in Wonderland when she wrote this music. She loves the way that this music takes you to the other side of Alice's looking glass. It's Entr'acte by Caroline Shaw.

0: United Strings of Europe with conductor Julian Askull, playing Entr'acte by Caroline Shaw on Music Through the Night. Some solo piano music by Nathaniel Dett is coming up in just a minute.
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Song of the Shrine from Enchantment by Nathaniel Dett, performed by Clipper Erickson. You probably know that Antonín Dvořák came to the United States to teach at one point in his career. And what kicked that off was wealthy patron Jeanette Thurber, who solicited Dvořák to come to the U.S. to teach at a new school. For the contract for this job, Thurber and Dvořák sent contract negotiations across the Atlantic for months. The contract was handwritten, and the salary offered for Dvořák was more than 25 times what he made in Prague. That appealed to Dvořák's wife especially, who eventually got him to sign the contract, and then eventually she mailed it back herself so it would be a done deal. It was during his time in the U.S. where he wrote this symphony, From the New World, Dvořák's Symphony No. 9.

0: That was Antonín Dvořák's attempt at making American music while he was in the United States teaching. His Symphony No. 9, called From the New World, performed there by the Cleveland Orchestra under conductor George Sell on Music Through the Night.
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This composer's name is not wildly popular yet, but pianist Maria Letberg is hoping that that will change. And she's a part of the change, recording music by Zara Lavina. Lavina was born in the early 1900s in Ukraine. She saw two world wars, a revolution, and collapse in her homeland. She was under constant threat of being censored, which nearly drove her to the brink of a creative and health disaster in the 1920s and 30s. Lavina was able to retain her own unmistakable voice in her music. When she died in Moscow in the 1970s, she was a respected and well-loved musician. You'll hear some of her music coming up in about a half an hour. This is movie music from the 2002 psychological drama The Hours. It starred Meryl Streep, Nicole Kidman, Julianne Moore, three women from different generations whose lives are all interconnected as they search for more meaningful lives.

The 2002 movie, The Hours, got 9 Academy Award nominations, including one for the music by Philip Glass. The Hours Suite, performed by the Janáček Philharmonic and violinist Gregory Harrington on Music Through the Night. This story is a familiar love triangle, husband, wife, and lover. And during the story, the wife and lover die at the hands of the husband. Gabriel Fauré was one of the first well-known composers to write music inspired by the story of Pelléas and Mélisande.

0: Gabriel Fauré's Pelléas and Mélisande Suite, performed there by the Israel Philharmonic Orchestra under conductor Zubin Mehta. Coming up, we'll hear a trumpet concerto, but first, some solo piano music by a composer that's not a household name, but the musician who recorded this music is hoping that changes.
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0: Zara Lavina was born in the early 1900s in Ukraine. Her mother was a teacher, and her father passionately played violin. So music and education were a big deal in her family. And as it turned out, Lavina would be a child prodigy. When she started writing music, her work was censored in Russia. But still, she developed a successful career as composer. Here's a lullaby by Zara Lavina, performed by Maria Lepberg.

The Lullaby from Three Piano Pieces by Zara Levina, performed by Maria Lepberg. Switching gears, we'll hear a trumpet concerto next by Johan Neruda.

0: A trumpet concerto by Johann Neruda.
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When you're young, you think you're kind of immortal. And as you get older, you get wiser. And you know what your limits are. Most young people are not limited by their body, so it's easy to believe that everything will be okay. And your back will never hurt when you stand up off the couch or reach into the refrigerator the wrong way. Cellist Yo-Yo Ma says that one of the most important things you can do as a musician is to get to know your body, be in touch with how you feel. And one way to do that is to develop a really important habit early on. You'll find out more and get some of his advice coming up in about 10 minutes. This performance is a good example of a renovation gone sideways. Elfrida Andre originally started writing this music for a full opera that was based on a legendary Icelandic tale. That opera was going to be played at the inauguration of a new opera house in Stockholm, but it never happened. The music didn't go to waste, though. This is the powerful piece, the prelude, from Elfrida Andre's Fridtjof Suite.

The Prelude from Frithjof's Suite by Alfreda Andre. Gustav Skjolvist conducted the Stockholm Symphony Orchestra on Music Through the Night. If you're a young cellist or someone just starting out on any instrument, Yo-Yo Ma has a piece of advice, and he says this is the best piece of advice he's ever gotten. You have to get into a habit of stretching. Otherwise, if you're a cellist, you could be at risk for things like cello elbow or tendonitis. So stretching your arms and getting into that habit of doing it on a daily basis will help you so much over time. It's kind of like compound interest. The earlier you start saving money, the better off you'll be. Here's cellist Yo-Yo Ma and the Bavarian Radio Symphony Orchestra playing Robert Schumann's Cello Concerto.

0: cello concerto by Robert Schumann, who didn't like applause in between movements, so that's why you don't hear any breaks in between the movements in that. Colin Davis conducted the Bavarian Radio Symphony Orchestra, and that was cellist Yo-Yo Ma. Murray Pariah will play some Bach, coming up in less than 5 minutes.
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La Source by Alphonse Hasselmans, performed by harpist Erica Goodman. Pianist Murray Pariah says that Bach's French Suites is Bach on the highest level, that every note is meant to be tackled with all your heart and soul. And he will tackle Bach's French Suite number 5.

0: Murray Pariah with Bach's French Suite No. 5.
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In the age of Instagram and TikTok, places that were once little-known secrets become viral sensations. Places that you used to only learn about by word of mouth suddenly are on the brink of overcrowding because everyone's heard of it and everyone wants to go. If Instagram was around when this music was written, Felix Mendelssohn would have gone viral. And the location that inspired this music would have a long line to get in. Stick around and we'll go there in the next hour.

Sanctus by Ola Yalo. That was the ensemble Tenebrae on Music Through the Night. Hear more choral performances like that anytime you want on the Choral Stream. You can listen for free online at yourclassical.org. Hope you're doing well and enjoying these performances. I'm Jalene Kahn, and it's always great to listen with you. Coming up, we'll hear some music inspired by musical wildflowers, by folk singers. That's coming up in about 25 minutes. The German Chamber Academy plays music here by Robert Folkmann, Serenade No. 2.

Serenade No. 2 by Robert Folkman, who had quite the circle of friends. He met Robert Schumann when he was younger, and eventually his music caught the ear of Franz Liszt, and later in life he became friends with Johannes Brahms. That was the German Chamber Academy led by Johannes Goritzky on Music Through the Night.

0: Alice Mary Smith was a pioneer in the 19th century, especially in England, and her music over the last few years has gradually been revived. Alice Mary Smith was Britain's first woman to publish a symphony. From her, Symphony in C Minor, that was the fourth movement, performed by the London Mozart Players with conductor Howard Shelley. A piece inspired by musical wildflowers is coming up next.
1: 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I'm Eric Bruckner. I'll be your host for this week's performance, Friday night, featuring Stanley Dan, a Steely Dan tribute band. The concert series features a mix of local and regional musicians on the Eisenberg Gazebo stage. City Lights and Stars, the second and last Friday every month at Burritt on the Mountain. I hope to see you at the show this Friday evening at 6 p.m.
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0: Three decades before Percy Grainger wrote this music, he started collecting folk songs. He would travel around Lincolnshire, England, and when he finally put this piece together, a collection of those folk songs, he dedicated the music to the musical wildflowers, the sweet folk singers who shared those songs with him.

Lincolnshire Posy by Percy Grainger. North College Wind Orchestra was conducted by Timothy Rainish on Music Through the Night.

Off the coast of Scotland, there's a place called Fingal's Cave. It's a cave that looks like a beautiful cathedral. And in a way, it's kind of a concert hall that plays music of the ocean. As waves from the sea swell and break just inside the cave's front door, incredible music is made. This piece by Felix Mendelssohn is inspired by Fingal's Cave.

0: Hebrides Overture by Felix Mendelssohn, also known as Fingal's Cave. Herbert von Karajan conducted the Berlin Philharmonic on Music Through the Night. I'm Jalene Kahn. It's great to have your company and listen together. Thanks a lot for being here.
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3: 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Terry. 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Coming up this hour, you may be wondering where your normal host Eric Bruckner has gone. Well, he will be here in studio to let you know what he's up to and some other changes coming to WLRH. Then later on, learn more about mulberry tree foraging from Alex Hall. We also have your latest news headlines, weather forecast, and so much more right here on Tennessee Valley Mornings on 89.3 WLRH. 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
5: BBC News with Moira Alderson. Iran has accused the United States of undermining diplomatic efforts to end the war following overnight clashes in the Gulf. The US military said it hit Iranian military targets in response to the downing of an American helicopter on Monday. Iran responded with attacks on American bases across the region. A spokesman for Iran's foreign ministry said Washington had damaged the chances of a peace agreement. Yolande Nell is in Jerusalem.
6: It came just a day after President Trump had been suggesting that we were just days away from a final deal with Iran. Of course, he has suggested that before. And it came also just after President Trump himself had stepped in to stop the escalation between Israel and Iran after they exchanged fire for the first time since the April ceasefire. Iran came out with its own retaliation very quickly, and it said it was targeting the US bases that had been used in attacks on its territory.
5: The authorities in Hong Kong have charged seven people and two companies over the deadly fire that tore through a public housing complex last year. 168 people were killed in a blaze at seven high-rise blocks at the Wang Fuk Court Estate in November. Martin Yip reports from Hong Kong.
7: These are the first round of criminal prosecutions in relation to the Wang Fuk Court disaster, brought jointly by Hong Kong's police force and the independent anti-corruption agency, the ICAC. The defendants include directors of a consultancy firm and the main contractor that oversaw renovation of the 42-year-old public housing estate. The charges range from manslaughter to conspiracy to defraud, money laundering, and attempting to pervert the course of justice. Some carry a maximum sentence of life in prison.
5: Martin Yip with that report. Pakistan says it's carried out strikes on suspected militant hideouts along the Afghan border, killing dozens of insurgents. The information minister, Ata'ullah Tara, said four targets were destroyed, including a training centre. But the Afghan Taliban earlier said the strikes in three provinces had killed 13 civilians, including children. There's no independent confirmation of the two versions. South African police say gunmen have shot dead 12 people at an informal settlement in the Cleveland area of Johannesburg. A search is underway for the attackers. Phumza Fulani reports from Johannesburg.
8: The shooters, about 10 of them, entered the Jumper's informal settlement heavily armed with rifles, authorities say, and opened fire at several people before fleeing in a white van. No arrests have been made at this stage, but police say they are following all possible leads. South Africa has one of the highest murder rates in the world. In recent years, mass shootings have been on the increase.
5: World News from the BBC. An Indonesian court has jailed four soldiers for their involvement in an acid attack on an activist known for campaigning against the growing influence of the military. The defendants' sentences range from 1 to 3 years in prison. They were found guilty of premeditated assault for the attack in March that left Andriy Yunus blind in one eye. Ukraine's military says it's again hit Russian military and energy infrastructure behind the front lines. Kyiv's drone forces say they struck key facilities at the Russian-occupied port of Mariupol, causing a loss of power. President Zelensky said Ukrainian forces used cruise missiles to target a Russian military plant in the city of Chubuksari, more than 900 kilometres behind the front line. The world's largest chipmaker has rejected suggestions that the hundreds of billions of dollars being poured into artificial intelligence infrastructure amount to a bubble. The chief financial officer of the Taiwan semiconductor manufacturing company, Wendell Huang, told the BBC demand for AI remains so strong that the firm is doing everything it can to keep pace. Our correspondent Suranjana Tiwari spoke to Mr. Huang.
9: Taiwan's TSMC manufactures the vast majority of the world's most advanced computer chips for technology giants like Apple and Nvidia. In an exclusive interview with the BBC, the company's chief financial officer, Wendell Huang, rejected suggestions that the hundreds of billions of dollars being poured into AI infrastructure amount to a bubble. Huang added that inflation is increasing costs across the industry and didn't rule out higher chip prices, which could ultimately affect the price of consumer electronics.
5: Rebels fighting the military government of Myanmar have told the BBC they're losing ground because of a shortage of manpower and equipment. New drone technology and the forced recruitment of tens of thousands of conscript has helped the junta to retake lost territory. The government fully controls less than half of Myanmar. BBC News.
3: From the WLRH newsroom, here are your statewide and local headlines. A Huntsville-based aerospace and defense manufacturer is drawing national attention following its debut on the New York Stock Exchange. Applied Aerospace and Defense recently raised $650 million through its initial public offering. Company leaders say the investment will support future growth, strengthen domestic manufacturing, and expand the firm's role in the aerospace and defense sectors. In arts and entertainment news, the Rock the South Music Festival, scheduled for this weekend in Decatur, has sadly been postponed to October 1st through 4th. The city of Decatur and festival organizers announced the rescheduling due to unprecedented amounts of rainfall across Alabama this past week. Most scheduled artists are able to perform on the revised dates. Festival organizers will announce the updated daily lineup in the coming weeks. In sports news, Huntsville City Schools graduate Tyler Watts is competing for a spot in the 2026 U.S. Open Championship. Watts is taking part in the final stage of qualifying, known as golf's longest day, where players compete for one of the remaining spots in one of golf's most prestigious tournaments. The recent Artemis Virtual Academy graduate has committed to continue his academic and athletic career at the University of Tennessee. And finally, this morning, the Huntsville Botanical Garden is preparing for its annual Summer Solstice concert later this month. The event will feature an evening of live music in the garden setting, offering visitors a chance to celebrate the arrival of summer while enjoying one of the Tennessee Valley's most popular attractions. For continuing coverage throughout the day, visit WLRH.org. 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Tennessee Valley Mornings continues next. Taking a look at the weather, we'll start today with a mix of clouds and sunshine with temperatures in the upper 60s. Humidity will remain noticeable, but conditions should stay relatively quiet through the morning hours. By this afternoon, highs will reach the upper 80s across much of our listening area, and scattered showers and thunderstorms are expected to develop in the afternoon and early evening. While not everyone will experience rain, those that do could experience brief downpours, lightning, and gusty winds. Looking ahead, Thursday and Friday bring more of that same summer pattern, warm and humid days, highs near 90, and daily chances for afternoon showers and thunderstorms. The weekend is looking like it'll be hot and muggy with a mix of sun and clouds, again with potential for afternoon showers and thunderstorms. Coming up next on Tennessee Valley Mornings, station manager Eric Bruckner, your normal host, will be in studio to let you know what he's up to. 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
2: Welcome back to Tennessee Valley Mornings on 89.3 WLRH. My name is Eric Bruckner, sort of the voice you've heard on Tennessee Valley Mornings for the last several months. But if you've been listening the last couple of days, you've heard a brand new voice on Tennessee Valley Mornings. And we welcome Ryan R.L. Terry to the show, the new host of Tennessee Valley Mornings and our WLRH news director. 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
3: Very happy to be here. It's been exciting so far. New state, new area, new station. It's been a lot of fun.
2: And you sort of jumped right into it. So people have heard you the last couple of days, and we'll talk more about sort of the coming evolution of Tennessee Valley Mornings along with WLRH. But first off, you know, what attracted you to Huntsville and the radio station?
3: Well, I've learned a lot about Alabama living for the last year and a half in Florida's panhandle. And so I took time to learn more about the area. I had heard a lot of great things. It has a lot of history here. And there was so many qualities that attracted me. I'm friends with a local musician, and so she'd often talk about Huntsville. And when the opportunity came up, I thought, oh gosh, it seems like a really fun place to be. Exchange beaches for the mountains and some other fun things. But you know what? We never grow and learn if we're always in a comfort zone. So I liked the little push getting to go someplace new.
2: So, and you've only been here a couple of weeks, but when you first arrived here, or even in some of your visits leading up to moving here, what surprised you the most?
3: Ooh, surprised me the most. I spent 16, 17 years between Orlando and Tampa, most of that time in Tampa, and really enjoyed living in Tampa. And what I like about the area is I'm able to find so much of what I enjoyed about living in Tampa. I get some different topography, but I'm enjoying seeing the mountains. I like how friendly everybody has been. So in some ways, I feel that I've been able to retain what has become part of my life in a new place, getting to meet new people, new experiences.
2: And so your experience includes work in education, public media, communications, film. So how do all those experiences shape the way that you'll be approaching being news director for the station and hosting the morning show?
3: Yeah, it's a great question. Each of those areas plays a role in public radio. Those are often areas that are covered by public radio, public television. And so having spent many years as an academic, having spent some time in the entertainment industry, all of those different areas help to inform my approach. It's a well-rounded approach. All these different experiences give me insight into areas that are already so important, kind of foundational areas of public radio. And along the ways, I've been able to work with a wide range, diverse group of people. And certainly public radio is a very diverse place. And so it's been a great training ground. And in some ways, I'm really continuing all that same work.
2: So public media went through some drastic changes over the last year, especially with the federal funding cuts. Mm-hmm. So what is trustworthy local journalism look like in 2026 and beyond?
3: I think imagining yourself as the individual watching the television, listening to the radio, and what are the most important stories you need to hear? How can you both be informed of what's going on in the area and also educated along the way? You know, focusing on stories that are local centric, there's a time and a place for international and national. It is important to have, but it's not so important as to sacrifice
10: what's going on locally. And that's why public radio, public television, your local commercial television stations are all here living, working, and playing in your same community. And so the stories coming out of WLRH and other media organizations in the area would be best served, in my opinion, never losing focus on what is the local angle, because that is what we experience every day. So when I think of local journalism, I think of the things that impact us every day, even if it is something as potentially benign as a road closure. You know, that road closure may not affect me. It could affect a lot of other people. And that's something really important. It's something really important to hear. So all the other chaos going on in the world, you know, never let that overshadow what the local experiences is like in knowing what you would want to hear if you were the person that was listening to the radio in the car or the television in the watching the television in the living room.
11: And when we launched Tennessee Valley Mornings back in October, you know, we even told the audience this is going to be ever evolving. What at the base level should listeners expect from Tennessee Valley Mornings under your leadership?
10: Mm-hmm. Well, Tennessee Valley Mornings, I've worked very diligently at keeping all the tentpole areas the same. So listeners should not anticipate any drastic changes. A lot of the same segments, in fact, maybe even all the same segments that you're used to listening to will still be part of the show. Some segments may, instead of being 1 or 2 minutes, they get their own day. That way we can expand upon different areas on different days of the week. It's also a schedule I'm working to make more efficient. I like to think of public radio, particularly now, being in a sort of transitional phase with a lot of changes that public media has gone through over the last year. And because of my experiences in academia and in entertainment and literature, because of those experiences, looking at public media as maintaining those solid roots and news and information and local arts, celebrating local. Can't emphasize that enough. There's nothing, almost nothing more local than your local public radio station. But looking at it more from keeping those public radio sensibilities the same, but applying a little dose of what you may find in commercial radio. So keeping sensibilities the same, but adding in some of the energy that you're more accustomed to finding in commercial radio. Segments such as, you know, traveling or what happened on this day in history and some others, which also create a more comprehensive approach, and you really get a lot more bang for your buck, because I don't want anybody to lose anything they like. I want to build upon what's there, but how can we move things around to really maximize the listener experience?
11: And we don't shy away from criticism here, and we readily admit one of the criticisms of the listeners has been the content in the mornings repeats too often. Well, now that we have a full staff, now that we have a permanent host, that will not be the case. Now, some of the most important things will be repeated, but it won't be every single hour. It'll be spread out further so as to take into account, you know, most people's normal listening habits. So as you tune in, you're not going to hear the same things every hour. And I think that'll be sort of a relief valve for a lot of listeners who listen for longer periods of time. But it also allows for some of the additional things that you've been just talked about in adding more content. So what excites you most about this new chapter for both yourself and for WLRH as we head into our 50th year?
10: A lot of people are moving here. I'm now one of them. And I get to experience the area along with all these other new individuals that are moving here, oftentimes for work. But who knows, maybe it's play, retirement, who knows why they're moving here. But I get to experience it along with them. So longtime listeners of the station may hear things that they've heard before, but it's new for me. And you know what? It might even be new for your neighbor. So you just may have to humor me just a little bit, because I'm new and I'm going to share my new experiences. And odds are there's somebody else at the very same time who is also looking to experience something new.
11: The new voice of Tennessee Valley Mornings, Ryan R.L. Terry. Well, thank you for joining our team, and we look forward to listening to you each morning.
10: Yeah, thank you for having me. I look forward to being part of our listeners' daily lives, Monday through Friday,

0: 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Every day, the Marketplace Tech team demystifies the digital economy and uncovers how tech influences our lives in unexpected ways. Marketplace Tech uncovers themes that transcend the hype in an industry that's constantly changing. So don't go anywhere. Tennessee Valley Mornings on 89.3 WLRH continues next.
1: Maybe the Earth just needs a really big umbrella. From American Public Media, this is Marketplace Tech. I'm Megan McCarty-Carino.

0: keeps getting hotter, and despite some efforts to slow planet-warming greenhouse gas emissions, they're still rising, leaving a lot of people hungry for alternative climate solutions. One idea: reflect sunlight away from the Earth. Amy Scott, host of the Marketplace climate podcast How We Survive, looked into one out there proposal to do just that, which could one day become a reality.
1: Standing on the sand in Venice Beach, California, Morgan Goodwin pops open a bright blue umbrella to give us some shade.
2: It's a helpful prop to illustrate the concept of a planetary sunshade.
1: Imagine something like an umbrella about the size of Argentina, way, way out in space.
2: So if we're too hot out here and we want a little bit less sunlight, we can put up the shade, block some of the sun, and cool us off.
1: Goodwin is executive director of the Planetary Sunshade Institute. The organization brings together climate scientists, aerospace engineers, and governance experts to study how we could cool the Earth by reflecting sunlight from outer space. Proposals include a constellation of spacecraft, or shadecraft, a shield made up of thin film bubbles, or a cluster of solar sails.
2: There's a region of space about four times further away than the moon where objects that are placed there maintain a constant position.
1: This area in space is known as L1 or Lagrange point 1. It's where gravitational forces between the Earth and the sun cancel each other, so objects kind of stay put. That would allow continuous shading of the planet.
2: Think about roughly a 1% dimming of the sunlight. That would equate to a roughly 1 degree Celsius global average temperature reduction.
1: This idea is in the early stages, and there would be risks, like termination shock, the sudden warming that would result if the sunshade failed. Others say investing in tech solutions like this is a distraction from the real solution, decarbonizing our lives. Goodwin says a sunshade is no substitute for reducing emissions and removing some of the carbon we've already emitted from the atmosphere.
2: Even if we do both of those things as aggressively and as well as we possibly can, it still puts us into a climate trajectory that risks catastrophic tipping points.
1: A planetary sunshade would also be expensive, in the low $1 trillion, Goodwin says. But the predicted costs of unmitigated climate change are far greater.
0: That's Marketplace's Amy Scott. To hear more stories of out there climate solutions, check out the latest season of How We Survive, wherever you get your podcasts. I'm Megan McCarty-Carino, and that's Marketplace Tech. This is APM.
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0: The evening will include laughs, great company, local vendors, and No More Dirty Ink to celebrate fathers, father figures, and Juneteenth with a summer night for all. 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
2: 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I'm your host, R.L. Terry. 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
3: I'm Lainey Fox, and this is your library checkout for June 10th, letting you know what's happening at the Huntsville-Madison County Public Library today. 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At 1, the Gurley Public Library offers Summer Reading Library Explorers Reptiles with Montesano State Park for those looking to discover the wide world of reptiles. At 2, the Monrovia Public Library invites all to join the Library Adventure Club and create dinosaur paintings. And at 5, the Downtown Huntsville Public Library will host a bingo night. You can learn more about these programs and other offerings across the Huntsville-Madison County Public Library's 10 branches at hmcpl.org.
4: The Vera C. Rubin Observatory, which features the world's largest electronic camera attached to a telescope whose light-gathering mirror is larger than the width of a tennis court, has begun to revolutionize our knowledge of what objects in the universe move and/or change in brightness. It is doing this by taking two images of the night sky spaced about 20 to 40 minutes apart and repeating this process, covering the whole sky every 3 or 4 nights. Over the next 10 years, the Rubin Observatory will discover some 80% of the dangerous asteroids larger than about 1.5 football fields in diameter, which are suspected to exist. However, according to a recent research project, Rubin will discover but not give an adequate warning time for objects destined to hit the Earth. To provide time to take action to deflect an incoming object, we will need to rely on ground-based telescopes used by my Catalina Sky Survey teammates and other asteroid hunting groups, as well as NASA's NEO Surveyor satellite when it is launched. Using these resources for a newly discovered object, we will have only a short piece of its orbit around the Sun and thus will be uncertain if it will hit the Earth or not. Our current strategy is to continue to observe the object until we have enough data to provide an accurate measurement of its path. In the future, by searching the Rubin Observatory's database, we hope to find previous positions of a newly discovered asteroid, which we can use to very quickly determine if our discovery is a threat to our home planet. Hopefully, this teamwork will let us know if an object has our number on it and give us the time to mitigate the damage an impactor could cause. For Travelers in the Night, this is Dr. Al Grauer. Stay tuned.
2: You're You're listening to Tennessee Valley Mornings. I'm your host, R.L. Terry. Coming up, Bob Nance is here with your latest political and civic news throughout the Tennessee Valley. Every day, he keeps you informed of what's going on along the legislative landscape. And thereafter, we will have some news updates for you. And then Alex Hall has an intriguing story for you on mulberry tree foraging, its berries, and what other bits of it are edible. So stick around.
5: With the Tennessee Valley Political Roundup, I'm Bob Nance. Today, the Madison County Elections Management Center, housed in the former home of an indoor skating rink, will be the site of a public voting machine test. Using calibrated test ballots and pre-filled patterns, the machines will be tested to ensure that they are able to detect double votes for a single position, blank responses, and even entire blank ballots. The test, defined by the State Election Commission, includes a ladder pattern count that provides an increasing number of votes for each subsequent ballot candidate. The ballot is a sample of what will be used in the election, so actual candidate names will appear. All machines will be tested, and only a machine with a 100% accuracy will be considered calibrated and available for use. The facility is located at 6921 Highway 431 South, about a mile south of the Sutton Road intersection in Big Cove. The public, candidates, political groups, and other interested parties are encouraged to attend and watch the test. There is no RSVP, invitation, or registration needed. Just show up and see one of the ways that democracy works. After the test, the machines in that facility will be cleared and secured to be delivered to polling places before the primary runoff election that takes place next Tuesday, June 16th. Tomorrow is the last day to request to vote absentee on next week's primary runoff election. If you need more information about how to vote absentee or more election information in general, please go to our website, wlrh.org, to find more contact information about your local election officials. While the beginning of this week was very busy with legislative meetings throughout the Tennessee Valley, the second half of this week has fewer opportunities to get involved. The Huntsville City Council meets for its regular meeting in the Huntsville City Hall downtown at 5:30 on Thursday afternoon. And the Hansville City Council meets at City Hall on Main Street at 5:30 on Thursday as well. This has been the Tennessee Valley Political Roundup. I'm Bob Nance. 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
6: News. I'm Marcela Sanchez. Attacks are again shaking the Middle East today. This comes after the U.S. claimed that Iran smashed a drone into an Apache attack helicopter, causing it to crash off the coast of Oman. The AP's John Gambrell reports from Dubai.
7: This morning, the U.S. military launched strikes across southern Iran. Iranian state media announced that there had been blasts in Keshem Island near Bandar Abbas and other sites in the country near the Strait of Hormuz. In retaliation, Iran has launched attacks targeting the island nation of Bahrain, as well as the small Mideast nation of Kuwait. Air defense systems were heard going off in both of those countries, and it's unclear what damage has been done. Meanwhile, Iran has also claimed an attack targeting Jordan. That kingdom near Israel had seen attacks targeting it in the Iran war. This would be the first since the April ceasefire took effect.
6: And Jordan reported shooting down 5 missiles that Iran fired at a military base hosting U.S. forces. Maine, Nevada, South Carolina, and North Dakota held primaries yesterday. In Maine, Graham Plattner won the Democratic nomination for a U.S. Senate. The oyster farmer will try to unseat Susan Collins, the only Republican senator from New England, in November. Plattner has been trying to rebuild his credibility after a series of controversies. In South Carolina, Lieutenant Governor Pamela Evett and State Attorney General Alan Wilson have advanced to a runoff for the Republican nomination for governor. U.S. Senator Lindsey Graham won his own primary yesterday in his pursuit for a fifth term in November. Microsoft co-founder Bill Gates will testify today before a House committee investigating the Jeffrey Epstein files. House Oversight Committee members are set to interview Gates behind closed doors. This is AP News. A young Knicks fan's past high school prediction of a future NBA Finals victory is grabbing headlines. Correspondent Gethin Kubal has the story.
8: A New York man has gone viral for a prediction he made in his high school yearbook 6 years ago that the New York Knicks would win an NBA title in 2026. Evan Pfeiffer chose to have, quote, Knicks in six, 2026 NBA Finals, end quote, written next to his portrait in the 2020 Smithtown High School West yearbook. The prescient prediction has gone viral after he shared it on social media recently. One Instagram post has more than 130,000 views. The Knicks lead the San Antonio Spurs 2-1 in the best-of-seven series. I'm Gethin Kulbaugh.
6: The San Antonio Spurs will face the New York Knicks today at Madison Square Garden for Game 4 of the NBA Finals. I'm Marcela Sanchez, AP News.
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4: 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I'm your host, R.L. Terry. Coming up next, Alex Hall has a fascinating story on mulberry tree foraging, its berries, and what other bits of it are edible. Dr. Seuss once asked us to think about what he saw on Mulberry Street. Alex is asking us to think about what we might find growing among the mulberry trees. 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
5: I'm Alex Hall, host of WLRH's Curiosity Squad. With spring in the air, I've been outside with our local foraging expert, Casey Lanier. So Casey, describe what we are looking at.
6: So we are looking at not one, but two mulberry trees. And if you notice, they're not especially similar, and there's a reason for that.
5: Yeah, the leaves look to be different.
6: Yeah, they're different in size. This one's hairier, whereas this one is smoother. This one, the leaf tips are more acuminate, which is just fancy speak for pointy, whereas this one, they don't come to quite as strong of points. And that is because we have two species of mulberry in North Alabama. The one with the bigger, hairier leaves is Morris rubra, American mulberry. The one with the less pointy, smaller leaves that are a little bit shinier maybe is Morris alba, which is called Chinese or paper mulberry.
5: Has that one been introduced into Alabama, but maybe a long time ago?
6: Yeah, it is invasive. To me, on the scale of invasive plants, it's not terrible, seeing as it has multiple edible parts. It doesn't really seem to overcome the natives in the way that some of our invasives do. And frankly, if it was the only invasive plant, maybe it would be worth spending effort to get rid of it, but it's not. And there are so many more that are more worth our time to fight against. So today we're just going to talk about how great it is. So for both of our mulberries, there are two edible parts. The one that we're looking at right now is the leaves. So the young leaves on either plant are edible. So if we pinch some off, The American mulberry has a better flavor, but they're a little bit hairy. I don't quite love the texture. Want to try one?
7: Sure.
6: Find one without a grasshopper on it.
7: Okay. Oh, it's kind of weird with the the fur.
6: It reminds me of eating a piece of felt or something. But the flavor's good. Some people will blend them up in smoothies or something that mask the texture a little bit and just get the nutrients and the flavor out that way. The invasive mulberry, the texture's a little better, and the flavor's a little worse. They're really some people's favorite wild greens, I would not say so, but it's a really cool edible part of the tree.
7: So you would potentially just add that to a salad?
6: Yeah. Just the other day, I went for a walk at work and made a little wild salad out of leaves and berries and gave myself a little side dish to my sad desk ramen.
7: So when does the mulberry tree get berries?
6: So the time is now. These are too small. This will become a full-size tree, but here at my house, this field's only been growing up for about 2 years. So these trees are about 6 feet tall, roughly. And you could have a tree that produces at this height, but to find one that's actually producing right now, and we'll see if there are any ripe, we'll have to swing over to the edge of the field where there are some older trees. So this is a large example of the invasive paper mulberry tree. Something you'll see is the berries that are on it right now are white. Oh. The scientific name, Morris alba, means white mulberry. It's funny, that actually comes from sort of a misunderstanding. When the first English sailors and explorers and naturalists brought back mulberry specimens from China, they sent back a tree that the fruits ripened white, and it got its name from that. But that tree was a one in a million aberration. Most mulberries, the fruits start white and then ripen to black. They look almost exactly like a blackberry. And in fact, unless you're very, very imaginative, if you see something that looks like a blackberry that's growing on a tree, it's a mulberry and you can eat it. Always do your own research, always double check your identifications, but it's one of the safest things you could eat in the wild is blackberries that are growing on trees. Well, right now we're running into the problem where there are plenty of berries on this tree that have already matured, but we are racing the birds because they are better at getting up in the branches than we are. And so all they leave for us most of the time is these more immature ones. I've talked about masting with you before, where some like hickory trees, especially around here, or oak trees, will produce very heavily in some years and then less in others to maintain a lower population of the things that eat their fruit or nut. And then some years produce an excess, so they can't all be eaten and they'll go to seed. I haven't read this, but from what I've observed, it seems like mulberries do more or less the same thing, where every few years you'll just have a really good year. And a lot of mulberry trees will make so much fruit that the animals can't keep up, and that's when we really get to stock up. The downside is they do have a little stem in the middle that you have to either ignore and eat or spit out. Also, if you're making things out of mulberry and you just want the pulp, you can like smush it through a grater or strainer or something. I did want to mention, so I like to talk about some of the other uses of plants other than edibility, and the white mulberry in particular is a very significant tree in a lot of East Asian economies and cultures. So if you've ever heard of the silkworm, silkworms eat primarily white mulberry leaves. It's one of the only places where they'll live. So they white mulberries were cultivated in East Asia for silk for and have been for thousands and thousands of years. If you're familiar with taxonomic rankings, it goes, you know, domain, kingdom, yada, yada, yada, all the stuff you learned in school. To the only two we usually use when we're talking about plants are genus and species. So with mulberry, that is Morris alba and Morris rubra. Well, if you go one step up from there to family, mulberry's related to Osage orange. There are a few signs of that. One is that everything in the family that they're in, which is Moraceae, has latex in pretty much all parts of the plant. So if we tear this guy off, you see how there's a little bit of white latex coming out of the broken areas of the plant?
7: Oh, wow. Yeah, I see that. So actually, if you have a latex allergy, probably don't go eating the mulberry?
6: Yeah, that's correct. Anything in this genus, as well as your lettuces, there are a lot of plants with latex in them. Similarly, they both... So Osage orange is well known as the best bow wood in North America for, you know, hunting bows, archery. Mulberry is not as dense or hard as Osage, but it was used as the core component of a lot of Eastern Asian bows. So the Japanese Yumi, for example, is a very unique style of longbow that often would have used a mulberry core laminated with bamboo. Korean archers would have used a mulberry core laminated with horn and sinew, so animal parts, to make an extremely advanced bow. It's been a very significant tree for thousands and thousands of years, and we can still find it and eat it today.
5: 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For Tennessee Valley Mornings, I'm Alex Hall.
4: 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Tennessee Valley Mornings continues next.
8: 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I'm DeMario Spence. 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Exchange General Manager Sheldon Richburg announced the opening at the May 27th Commanders Ready and Resilient Council session. Richburg also noted continued positive feedback on the updated Goss Road Express, which added a new beverage cave, Chops, and Hunt Brothers Pizza. Also coming up this month, the Daddy and Daughter Tea Party on June 20th at 9:30 in the morning in the Mall Food Court. 100 fathers and daughters are already signed up. A QR code to reserve a spot is on the Exchange Facebook page. 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
9: I'm Marcela Sanchez with an AP News Minute. Iran has launched new strikes on Bahrain and Kuwait today. Jordan also reported shooting down 5 missiles that Iran fired at a military base hosting U.S. forces. This came after the U.S. launched new strikes on Iran. The U.S. is blaming Iran for the crash of an army helicopter near the Strait of Hormuz. In Maine, Graham Plattner has won the Democratic nomination for a U.S. Senate seat. Speaking to reporters after his primary victory, Plattner made reference to the controversies in his past.
10: If you believe, as I do, that we can change our politics and change our country, then you must also believe that people can change. And the reason I believe that is because I have lived it.
9: Plattner will now face Republican Susan Collins. More stories.
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13: From Marketplace, I'm Kimberly Adams. We get a new batch of data later this morning that will give us some insight into how quickly prices for a variety of goods are rising. Economists expect the May Consumer Price Index will reveal prices have gone up for the third month in a row, likely hitting 4.2% in the year-over-year measure. One thing in particular analysts will be looking for in today's data, how much the rising energy costs due to the war in the Middle East are rippling through the rest of the economy. And speaking of energy, oil prices spiked overnight after the U.S. launched military strikes on Iran in retaliation for the downing of an American helicopter near the Strait of Hormuz. As prices fluctuate, solar power use in the U.S. is hitting new milestones. Marketplace's Nancy Marshall-Genzer has more on that.
14: Solar is the leading source of the new power being added to the U.S. electricity grid, according to the Solar Energy Industries Association. In a new report out today, the association says solar and energy storage accounted for about 90% of new grid capacity in the first 3 months of this year. An Associated Press analysis says that in May, for the first time, the U.S. got more of its power from solar than from coal, with 12.8% coming from solar and 12.2% from coal. That's despite President Trump's efforts to boost coal. The Solar Energy Industries Association says 74% of all solar capacity installed in the U.S. in the first quarter of this year was in states won by President Trump in 2024. I'm Nancy Marshall-Genzer for Marketplace.
13: Let's do the numbers. The FTSE in London is down 0.4%. The Dow, S&P, and NASDAQ futures are down in the 0.6% to 1% range, with the Dow future down just over 0.6%. Now then, our free daily wrap is newsletter brings all the day's news and numbers straight to your inbox every weekday evening. It'll take you less than 5 minutes to catch up, read the latest issue, and sign up for the Marketplace Daily Wrap at marketplace.org/subscribe.

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1: We started our series on rural healthcare this week with a visit to a shuttered hospital in Thomasville, Alabama, a community of about 3,500 people an hour and a half north of Mobile. We've been looking into how policy choices at the federal level can affect healthcare choices available at the community level. But as we were talking to folks, there was one issue in particular that kept coming up.
2: It's our low reimbursement.
3: They are extraordinarily low.
4: Our reimbursement rate for insurance is a lot less.
5: They can get a job there and make so much more money because they have such a better reimbursement rate.
6: In Alabama, we got the lowest reimbursement rate in the nation. The lowest in the nation.
1: That last voice was Sheldon Day, mayor of Thomasville.
6: If you look at the demographics of Brunswick, Georgia, you look at the demographics of Thomasville. Very, very similar. Isolated rural areas. Brunswick, Georgia gets 90 cents on the dollar reimbursement, we get 65.
1: Why is that?
6: I'm glad you asked that question, because that's the question I keep asking. Why is the formula slanted that badly? 30 years ago, pretty much every hospital in our region were delivering babies. Now there are zero. Zero. And in my opinion, a lot of the cost have escalated because of the way we reimburse from a national level.
1: Hospital insurance reimbursement is very technical, and we're not going to get too deep into the details. But the simple version is that for older Americans on Medicare, the federal government decides how much it will pay for medical services based on essentially wages in a given area. Wages are pretty low in Alabama compared to elsewhere in the country, so the Medicare reimbursement rates are relatively low as well. Liz Walker is Executive Director for Telemedicine and Rural Initiatives at the University of South Alabama Health System in Mobile.
7: And it's almost like kind of the origin story of then how your commercial rates are set off your Medicare rates. So when you start with a low number, everything progresses from there.
1: Private insurance, Medicaid, the Children's Health Insurance Program, and the low reimbursement rates in Alabama shape how much doctors and nurses get paid and how much money hospitals and clinics can make. Walker says one reason it's so hard to fix this system is that it's effectively a zero-sum game.
7: It's a set amount of money that the federal government is going to put towards this number. If our wage index goes up, someone else's is going down.
1: We met Dr. Marsha Rawlerson, a pediatrician of more than 40 years in Brewton, Alabama, an hour and a half from Mobile. Over a lunch of catfish, grits, and fried green tomatoes, she expressed similar frustrations about the low reimbursement rates.
5: It has to do with some formula that I don't understand at all, that has to do with the makeup of your state, but it doesn't make sense anymore.
1: So what are the solutions? There is money set aside for rural hospitals in the big tax and spending law President Trump signed last year, and Alabama is getting just over $200 million. But it's not going to boost the rates or even shore up the operating costs for rural hospitals.
5: I don't want to disparage it, but it's pie in the sky. Did anyone talk about how important it is that we get paid fairly from Medicare patients? Did anyone talk about the fact that so many people don't have insurance and don't come in until they're really, really sick? Is there anything in this document that's going to change that? Those are our problems.
1: Rawlerson is talking there about Alabama's plan for that new Rural Health Transformation Program. States across the country are waiting on next steps from the federal government to get the money flowing. We'll have more on this and other potential solutions for the rural healthcare crisis in the rest of our reporting from Alabama this week. I'm Kimberly Adams with the Marketplace Morning Report from APM, American Public Media.
8: Join WLRH for City Lights and Stars at Burritt on the Mountain. I'm Eric Bruckner. I'll be your host for this week's performance, Friday night, featuring Stanley Dan, a Steely Dan tribute band. The concert series features a mix of local and regional musicians on the Eisenberg Gazebo stage. City Lights and Stars, the second and last Friday every month at Burritt on the Mountain. I hope to see you at the show this Friday evening at 6 p.m.
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10: 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Terry. 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Coming up this hour, you may be wondering where your normal host, Eric Bruckner, has gone. Well, he will be here in studio to let you know what he's up to and some other changes coming to WLRH. Then later on, learn more about mulberry tree foraging from Alex Hall. We also have your latest news headlines, weather forecast, and so much more right here on Tennessee Valley Mornings on 89.3 WLRH. News is next.
11: BBC News with Moira Alderson. Iranian media says thousands of people in the southern town of Sirik are without drinking water after two reservoirs were damaged by US strikes. The US military said it hit Iranian targets in response to the downing of an American helicopter on Monday. Iran responded with attacks on American bases across the region. Yolande Nell is following events from Jerusalem.
12: This amounts to really one of the most serious escalations that there's been between the US and Iran since the ceasefire came into effect 2 months ago. And it comes just a day after President Trump was suggesting once again that we were just days away from a deal with Iran, and also after he'd put significant pressure on Israel to stop its first confrontation with Iran since the ceasefire came into effect. And of course, it has put US Arab allies back under attack as well.
11: The authorities in Hong Kong have charged seven people and two companies over the deadly fire that tore through a public housing complex last year. 168 people in seven tower blocks died. The accused include directors and inspectors of a consultancy firm involved in renovating the estate and the main contractor involved in the project. Martin Yip is in Hong Kong.
13: The charges range from manslaughter to conspiracy to defraud, money laundering and attempting to pervert the course of justice. Some carry a maximum sentence of life in prison. The prosecutions were launched as an independent inquiry into the fire prepares to launch a fifth round of hearings in 2 weeks' time. The panel is expected to submit its report to the government in November.
11: Martin Yip with that report. Pakistan says it's carried out strikes on suspected militant hideouts along the Afghan border, killing dozens of insurgents. The information minister, Ata-Ullah Tara, said four targets were destroyed, including a training centre. Earlier, the Afghan Taliban said 13 civilians were killed when three provinces were hit. There's no independent confirmation of either account. The strikes follow an attack by Islamist insurgents on security forces checkpoint near Peshawar, which killed at least six paramilitaries the day before. A Sudanese man's appeared in court in Northern Ireland accused of attempted murder over a knife attack. The man refused a lawyer and didn't respond when the charges were read to him through an interpreter. He's been remanded in custody. The victim of Monday's stabbing lost his left eye in the assault, the court was told. The attack sparked violent anti-immigrant demonstrations in parts of Belfast. Some people were forced to flee their homes as buildings and vehicles were set on fire. Yura was an eyewitness.
14: Well, after the riots, I think my neighbor's house was set on fire, so my front door caught the fire a bit and had to be kind of like kicked out to kind of stop the fire because like, it was about to go in the house.
11: BBC News. South African police say gunmen have shot dead 12 people at an informal settlement in Johannesburg. A search is underway for the attackers. More than 10 men reportedly arrived at the settlement in the Cleveland area and opened fire on residents. There's no clear motive so far. An Indonesian court has jailed four soldiers for involvement in an acid attack on an activist known for campaigning against the growing influence of the military. The defendant's sentences range from 1 to 3 years in prison. They were found guilty of premeditated assault for the attack in March that left Andriy Yunus blind in one eye. Ukraine's military says it has again hit Russian military and energy infrastructure behind the front lines. Kyiv's drone units say they've struck key facilities at the Russian-occupied port of Mariupol, causing a loss of power. President Zelensky said cruise missiles targeted a Russian military plant in the city of Chuboksary, more than 900 kilometres behind the front line. The world's largest chipmaker has rejected suggestions that the hundreds of billions of dollars being poured into artificial intelligence infrastructure amount to a bubble. The chief financial officer of the Taiwan semiconductor manufacturing company, Wendell Huang, told the BBC demand for AI remains strong. Suranjana Tiwari spoke to him.
15: Taiwan's TSMC manufactures the vast majority of the world's most advanced computer chips for technology giants like Apple and Nvidia. In an exclusive interview with the BBC, the company's chief financial officer, Wendell Huang, said demand from the artificial intelligence boom remains so strong that the company is doing everything it can to keep pace. TSMC has invested billions of dollars in new plants overseas, but Huang insisted Taiwan will continue to make the most advanced chips, saying it could take the United States 5 to 10 years or even longer to build a semiconductor ecosystem comparable to Taiwan's.
11: BBC News.
10: From the WLRH newsroom, here are your statewide and local headlines. A Huntsville-based aerospace and defense manufacturer is drawing national attention following its debut on the New York Stock Exchange. Applied Aerospace and Defense recently raised $650 million through its initial public offering. Company leaders say the investment will support future growth, strengthen domestic manufacturing, and expand the firm's role in the aerospace and defense sectors. In arts and entertainment news, the Rock the South Music Festival, scheduled for this weekend in Decatur, has sadly been postponed to October 1st through 4th. The city of Decatur and festival organizers announced the rescheduling due to unprecedented amounts of rainfall across Alabama this past week. Most scheduled artists are able to perform on the revised dates. Festival organizers will announce the updated daily lineup in the coming weeks. In sports news, Huntsville City Schools graduate Tyler Watts is competing for a spot in the 2026 U.S. Open Championship. Watts is taking part in the final stage of qualifying, known as golf's longest day, where players compete for one of the remaining spots in one of golf's most prestigious tournaments. The recent Artemis Virtual Academy graduate has committed to continue his academic and athletic career at the University of Tennessee. And finally, this morning, the Huntsville Botanical Garden is preparing for its annual summer solstice concert later this month. The event will feature an evening of live music in the garden setting, offering visitors a chance to celebrate the arrival of summer while enjoying one of the Tennessee Valley's most popular attractions. For continuing coverage throughout the day, visit WLRH.org. 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Tennessee Valley Mornings continues next. Taking a look at the weather, we'll start today with a mix of clouds and sunshine with temperatures in the upper 60s. Humidity will remain noticeable, but conditions should stay relatively quiet through the morning hours. By this afternoon, highs will reach the upper 80s across much of our listening area, and scattered showers and thunderstorms are expected to develop in the afternoon and early evening. While not everyone will experience rain, those that do could experience brief downpours, lightning, and gusty winds. Looking ahead, Thursday and Friday bring more of that same summer pattern, warm and humid days, highs near 90, and daily chances for afternoon showers and thunderstorms. The weekend is looking like it'll be hot and muggy with a mix of sun and clouds, again with potential for afternoon showers and thunderstorms. Coming up next on Tennessee Valley Mornings, station manager Eric Bruckner, your normal host, will be in studio to let you know what he's up to. 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
16: Welcome back to Tennessee Valley Mornings on 89.3 WLRH. My name is Eric Bruckner, sort of the voice you've heard on Tennessee Valley Mornings for the last several months. But if you've been listening the last couple of days, you've heard a brand new voice on Tennessee Valley Mornings. And we welcome Ryan R.L. Terry to the show, the new host of Tennessee Valley Mornings and our WLRH news director. 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
17: Very happy to be here. It's been exciting so far. New state, new area, new station. It's been a lot of fun.
16: And you sort of jumped right into it. So people have heard you the last couple of days, and we'll talk more about sort of the coming evolution of Tennessee Valley Mornings along with WLRH. But first off, you know, what attracted you to Huntsville and the radio station?
17: Well, I've learned a lot about Alabama living for the last year and a half in Florida's panhandle. And so I took time to learn more about the area. I had heard a lot of great things. It has a lot of history here. And there was so many qualities that attracted me. I'm friends with a local musician, and so she'd often talk about Huntsville. And when the opportunity came up, I thought, oh gosh, it seems like a really fun place to be. Exchange beaches for the mountains and some other fun things. But you know what? We never grow and learn if we're always in a comfort zone. So I liked the little push getting to go someplace new.
16: So, you know, and you've only been here a couple of weeks, but when you first arrived here, or even in some of your visits leading up to moving here, what surprised you the most?
17: Ooh, surprised me the most. I spent 16-17 years between Orlando and Tampa, most of that time in Tampa, and really enjoyed living in Tampa. And what I like about the area is I'm able to find so much of what I enjoyed about living in Tampa. I get some different topography, but I'm enjoying seeing the mountains. I like how friendly everybody has been. So in some ways, I feel that I've been able to retain what has become part of my life in a new place, getting to meet new people, new experiences.
16: And so your experience includes work in education, public media, communications, film. So how do all those experiences shape the way that you'll be approaching being news director for the station and hosting the morning show?
17: Yeah, that's a great question. Each of those areas plays a role in public radio. Those are often areas that are covered by public radio, public television. And so having spent many years as an academic, having spent some time in the entertainment industry, all of those different areas help to inform my approach. It's a well-rounded approach. All these different experiences give me insight into areas that are already so important, kind of foundational areas of public radio. And along the ways, I've been able to work with a wide range, diverse group of people. And certainly public radio is a very diverse place. And so it's been a great training ground. And in some ways, I'm really continuing all that same work.
16: So public media went through some drastic changes over the last year, especially with the federal funding cuts. Mm-hmm. So what is trustworthy local journalism look like in 2026 and beyond?
17: I think imagining yourself as the individual watching the television, listening to the radio, and what are the most important stories you need to hear? How can you both be informed of what's going on in the area and also educated along the way? You know, focusing on stories that are local centric, there's a time and a place for international and national. It is important to have, but it's not so important as to sacrifice what's going on locally. And that's why public radio, public television, your local commercial television stations, they're all here living, working, and playing in your same community. And so the stories coming out of WLRH and other media organizations in the area would be best served, in my opinion, never losing focus on what is the local angle, because that is what we experience every day. So when I think of local journalism, I think of the things that impact us every day, even if it is something as potentially benign as a road closure. You know, that road closure may not affect me. It could affect a lot of other people. And that's something really important. It's something really important to hear. So all the other chaos going on in the world, you know, never let that overshadow what the local experience is like in knowing what you would want to hear if you were the person that was listening to the radio in the car or the television in the watching the television in the living room.
18: And when we launched Tennessee Valley Mornings back in October, you know, we even told the audience this is going to be ever-evolving. What at the base level should listeners expect from Tennessee Valley Mornings under your leadership?
17: Mm-hmm. Well, Tennessee Valley Mornings, I worked very diligently at keeping all the tentpole areas the same. So listeners should not anticipate any drastic changes. A lot of the same segments, in fact, maybe even all the same segments that you're used to listening to will still be part of the show. Some segments may, instead of being 1 or 2 minutes, they get their own day. That way we can expand upon different areas on different days of the week. It's also a schedule I'm working to make more efficient. I like to think of public radio, particularly now, being in a sort of transitional phase with a lot of changes that public media has gone through over the last year. And because of my experiences in academia and in entertainment and literature, because of those experiences, looking at public media as maintaining those solid roots and news and information and local arts, celebrating local. Can't emphasize that enough. There's nothing, almost nothing more local than your local public radio station. But looking at it more from keeping those public radio sensibilities the same, but applying a little dose of what you may find in commercial radio. So keeping sensibilities the same, but adding in some of the energy that you're more accustomed to finding in commercial radio. Segments such as, you know, traveling or what happened on this day in history and some others, which also create a more comprehensive approach, and you really get a lot more bang for your buck, because I don't want anybody to lose anything they like. I want to build upon what's there, but how can we move things around to really maximize the listener experience?
18: And we don't shy away from criticism here, and we readily admit one of the criticisms of the listeners has been the content in the mornings repeats too often. Well, now that we have a full staff, now that we have a permanent host, that will not be the case. Now, some of the most important things will be repeated, but it won't be every single hour. It'll be spread out further so as to take into account, you know, most people's normal listening habits. So as you tune in, you're not going to hear the same things every hour. And I think that'll be sort of a relief valve for a lot of listeners who listen for longer periods of time. But it also allows for some of the additional things that you've been just talked about in adding more content. So what excites you most about this new chapter for both yourself and for WLRH as we head into our 50th year?
17: A lot of people are moving here. I'm now one of them. And I get to experience the area along with all these other new individuals that are moving here, oftentimes for work. But who knows, maybe it's play, retirement, who knows why they're moving here. But I get to experience it along with them. So longtime listeners of the station may hear things that they've heard before, but it's new for me. And you know what? It might even be new for your neighbor. So you just may have to humor me just a little bit, because I'm new and I'm going to share my new experiences. And odds are there's somebody else at the very same time who is also looking to experience something new.
18: The new voice of Tennessee Valley Mornings, Ryan R.L. Terry. Well, thank you for joining our team, and we look forward to listening to you each morning.
17: Yeah, thank you for having me. I look forward to being part of our listeners' daily lives, Monday through Friday,

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1: The Earth keeps getting hotter, and despite some efforts to slow planet-warming greenhouse gas emissions, they're still rising, leaving a lot of people hungry for alternative climate solutions. One idea, reflect sunlight.

0: It's a helpful prop to illustrate the concept of a planetary sunshade.
1: Imagine something like an umbrella about the size of Argentina, way, way out in space.
0: So if we're too hot out here and we want a little bit less sunlight, we can put up the shade, block some of the sun, and cool us off.
1: Goodwin is executive director of the Planetary Sunshade Institute. The organization brings together climate scientists, aerospace engineers, and governance experts to study how we could cool the Earth by reflecting sunlight from outer space. Proposals include a constellation of spacecraft, or shadecraft, a shield made up of thin film bubbles, or a cluster of solar sails.
0: There's a region of space about four times further away than the moon where objects that are placed there maintain a constant position.
1: This area in space is known as L1 or Lagrange point 1. It's where gravitational forces between the Earth and the sun cancel each other, so objects kind of stay put. That would allow continuous shading of the planet.
0: Think about roughly a 1% dimming of the sunlight. That would equate to a roughly 1 degree Celsius global average temperature reduction.
1: This idea is in the early stages, and there would be risks, like termination shock, the sudden warming that would result if the sunshade failed. Others say investing in tech solutions like this is a distraction from the real solution, decarbonizing our lives. Goodwin says a sunshade is no substitute for reducing emissions and removing some of the carbon we've already emitted from the atmosphere.
0: Even if we do both of those things as aggressively and as well as we possibly can, it still puts us into a climate trajectory that risks catastrophic tipping points.
1: A planetary sunshade would also be expensive in the low $1 trillion, Goodwin says. But the predicted costs of unmitigated climate change are far greater.
2: 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I'm Megan McCarty-Carino, and that's Marketplace Tech. This is APM.
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8: 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I'm your host, R.L. Terry. Coming up, we have what I like to call our partner segments, which are dedicated to sharing updates and news from some of our many community partners. From engineering to art, literature to the environment.

0: government, and more, we love sharing the good work that is going on throughout our listening area. There is almost nothing more local than your local public radio station, and through our airwaves, we are able to spotlight what makes the Tennessee Valley great. And then later, Bob Nance will be here with your latest political and civic news throughout the Tennessee Valley. 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
1: I'm Lainey Fox, and this is your library checkout for June 10th, letting you know what's happening at the Huntsville-Madison County Public Library today. 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At 1, the Gurley Public Library offers Summer Reading Library Explorers Reptiles with Montesano State Park for those looking to discover the wide world of reptiles. At 2, the Monrovia Public Library invites all to join the Library Adventure Club and create dinosaur paintings. 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
2: The Vera C. Rubin Observatory, which features the world's largest electronic camera attached to a telescope whose light-gathering mirror is larger than the width of a tennis court, has begun to revolutionize our knowledge of what objects in the universe move and/or change in brightness. It is doing this by taking two images of the night sky spaced about 20 to 40 minutes apart and repeating this process, covering the whole sky every 3 or 4 nights. Over the next 10 years, the Rubin Observatory will discover some 80% of the dangerous asteroids larger than about 1.5 football fields in diameter, which are suspected to exist. However, according to a recent research project, Rubin will discover but not give an adequate warning time for objects destined to hit the Earth. To provide time to take action to deflect an incoming object, we will need to rely on ground-based telescopes used by my Catalina Sky Survey teammates and other asteroid hunting groups, as well as NASA's NEO Surveyor satellite when it is launched. Using these resources for a newly discovered object, we will have only a short piece of its orbit around the Sun and thus will be uncertain if it will hit the Earth or not. Our current strategy is to continue to observe the object until we have enough data to provide an accurate measurement of its path. In the future, by searching the Rubin Observatory's database, we hope to find previous positions of a newly discovered asteroid, which we can use to very quickly determine if our discovery is a threat to our home planet. Hopefully, this teamwork will let us know if an object has our number on it and give us the time to mitigate the damage an impactor could cause. For Travelers in the Night, this is Dr. Al Grauer. Stay tuned.
0: You're listening to Tennessee Valley Mornings. I'm your host, R.L. Terry. Coming up, Bob Nance is here with your latest political and civic news throughout the Tennessee Valley. Every day, he keeps you informed of what's going on along the legislative landscape. And thereafter, we will have some news updates for you. And then Alex Hall has an intriguing story for you on mulberry tree foraging, its berries, and what other bits of it are edible. So stick around.
3: With the Tennessee Valley Political Roundup, I'm Bob Nance. Today, the Madison County Elections Management Center, housed in the former home of an indoor skating rink, will be the site of a public voting machine test. Using calibrated test ballots and pre-filled patterns, the machines will be tested to ensure that they are able to detect double votes for a single position, blank responses, and even entire blank ballots. The test, defined by the State Election Commission, includes a ladder pattern count that provides an increasing number of votes for each subsequent ballot candidate. The ballot is a sample of what will be used in the election, so actual candidate names will appear. All machines will be tested, and only a machine with a 100% accuracy will be considered calibrated and available for use. The facility is located at 6921 Highway 431 South, about a mile south of the Sutton Road intersection in Big Cove. The public, candidates, political groups, and other interested parties are encouraged to attend and watch the test. There is no RSVP, invitation, or registration needed. Just show up and see one of the ways that democracy works. After the test, the machines in that facility will be cleared and secured to be delivered to polling places before the primary runoff election that takes place next Tuesday, June 16th. Tomorrow is the last day to request to vote absentee on next week's primary runoff election. If you need more information about how to vote absentee or more election information in general, please go to our website, WLRH.org, to find more contact information about your local election officials. While the beginning of this week was very busy with legislative meetings throughout the Tennessee Valley, the second half of this week has fewer opportunities to get involved. The Huntsville City Council meets for its regular meeting in the Huntsville City Hall downtown at 5:30 on Thursday afternoon. And the Hanceville City Council meets at City Hall on Main Street at 5:30 on Thursday as well. This has been the Tennessee Valley Political Roundup. I'm Bob Nance. 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

0: AP News, I'm Marcela Sanchez. The AP has made a call in California's governor's race. AP correspondent Ben Thomas reports the final contest will pit a Democrat versus a Republican.
1: Californians will have a real choice for change in November.
2: Republican Steve Hilton will face Democrat Javier Becerra in the race for California governor this November. A former Fox News commentator backed by President Trump, Hilton frames voters' choice this way.
1: Whether they want to keep going with the policies that have brought us the highest poverty rate, the highest unemployment rate, the highest cost of living in the country, whether they want more of that with Javier Becerra, or whether they want to go in a new direction.
2: Becerra has served as California's Attorney General and U.S. Health Secretary.
3: I believe that we must protect inclusion everywhere we can. I believe that as governor, my job is to ensure that I am protecting your rights under our civil rights laws, your rights under our Constitution.
2: I'm Ben Thomas.
0: Four states held primaries yesterday. In Nevada, the state's Republican Governor Joe Lombardo will face Democratic Attorney General Aaron Ford in November, setting up what's considered one of the most competitive governor's races in the country. In South Carolina, Trump-backed Lieutenant Governor Pamela Evett was unable to secure a majority of the vote needed to avoid a runoff. She'll now face State Attorney General Alan Wilson later this month. Iran has launched new strikes on Bahrain and Kuwait today. Jordan also reported shooting down 5 missiles that Iran fired at a military base hosting U.S. forces. This came after the U.S. launched new strikes on Iran. President Trump is blaming the crash of an army helicopter on Iran. More stories at apnews.com. This is AP News. At an event in Houston, NASA Administrator Jared Isaacman revealed the 4-person crew for its Artemis 3 mission.
4: Mission Specialist Andre Douglas. Mission Specialist Colonel Frank Rubio. Now on to our pilot, Luca Parmitano. Artemis 3 Commander Randy Bresnan.
5: The 3 Americans and 1 Italian will orbit Earth and practice docking the Orion capsule with 2 commercial lunar landers. Veteran astronaut Randy Bresnik will be mission commander.
6: We are certainly humbled as a crew to be able to be your crew that executes this Artemis 3 mission in space.
5: Coast Guard Officer Andre Douglas is a robotics expert with a doctorate in engineering.
7: If you put in the hard work and you think big, you can do just about anything you want to do.
5: NASA is aiming to send astronauts to the moon's surface as early as 2028. I'm Jennifer King.
0: And I'm Marcela Sanchez, AP News.
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13: Yo, You're listening to Tennessee Valley Mornings right here on 89.3 WLRH, public radio for the Tennessee Valley. I'm your host, R.L. Terry. Coming up next, Alex Hall has a fascinating story on mulberry tree foraging, its berries, and what other bits of it are edible. Dr. Seuss once asked us to think about what he saw on Mulberry Street. Alex is asking us to think about what we might find growing among the mulberry trees. 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That's right, you. 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
14: I'm Alex Hall, host of WLRH's Curiosity Squad. With spring in the air, I've been outside with our local foraging expert, Casey Lanier. So Casey, describe what we are looking at.
15: So we are looking at not one, but two mulberry trees. And if you notice, they're not especially similar, and there's a reason for that.
14: Yeah, the leaves look to be different.
15: Yeah, they're different in size. This one's hairier, whereas this one is smoother. This one, the leaf tips are more acuminate, which is just fancy speak for pointy, whereas this one, they don't come to quite as strong of points. And that is because we have two species of mulberry in North Alabama. The one with the bigger, hairier leaves is Morris rubra, American mulberry. The one with the less pointy, smaller leaves that are a little bit shinier maybe is Morris alba, which is called Chinese or paper mulberry.
14: Has that one been introduced into Alabama, but maybe a long time ago?
15: Yeah, it is invasive. To me, on the scale of invasive plants, it's not terrible, seeing as it has multiple edible parts. It doesn't really seem to overcome the natives in the way that some of our invasives do. And frankly, if it was the only invasive plant, maybe it would be worth spending effort to get rid of it, but it's not. And there are so many more that are more worth our time to fight against. So today we're just going to talk about how great it is. So for both of our mulberries, there are two edible parts. The one that we're looking at right now is the leaves. So the young leaves on either plant are edible. So if we pinch some off, the American mulberry has a better flavor, but they're a little bit hairy. I don't quite love the texture. Want to try one?
14: Sure.
15: Find one without a grasshopper on it.
14: Okay. Oh, it's kind of weird with the fur.
15: It reminds me of eating a piece of felt or something. But the flavor's good. Some people will blend them up in smoothies or something that mask the texture a little bit and just get the nutrients and the flavor out that way. The invasive mulberry, the texture's a little better and the flavor's a little worse. They're really some people's favorite wild greens. I would not say so, but it's a really cool edible part of the tree.
14: So you would potentially just add that to a salad?
15: Yeah. Just the other day, I went for a walk at work and made a little wild salad out of leaves and berries and gave myself a little side dish to my sad desk ramen.
14: So when does the mulberry tree get berries?
15: So the time is now. These are too small. This will become a full-size tree, but here at my house, this field's only been growing up for about 2 years. So these trees are about 6 feet tall, roughly. And you could have a tree that produces at this height, but to find one that's actually producing right now, and we'll see if there are any ripe, we'll have to swing over to the edge of the field where there are some older trees. So this is a large example of the invasive paper mulberry tree. Something you'll see is the berries that are on it right now are white. Oh. The scientific name, Morris alba, means white mulberry. It's funny, that actually comes from sort of a misunderstanding. When the first English sailors and explorers and naturalists brought back mulberry specimens from China, they sent back a tree that the fruits ripened white, and it got its name from that. But that tree was a one in a million aberration. Most mulberries, the fruits start white and then ripen to black. They look almost exactly like a blackberry. And in fact, unless you're very, very imaginative, if you see something that looks like a blackberry that's growing on a tree, it's a mulberry and you can eat it. Always do your own research, always double check your identifications, but it's one of the safest things you could eat in the wild is blackberries that are growing on trees. Well, right now we're running into the problem where there are plenty of berries on this tree that have already matured, but we are racing the birds because they are better at getting up in the branches than we are. And so all they leave for us most of the time is these more immature ones. I've talked about masting with you before, where some like hickory trees, especially around here, or oak trees, will produce very heavily in some years and then less in others to maintain a lower population of the things that eat their fruit or nut. And then some years produce an excess, so they can't all be eaten and they'll go to seed. I haven't read this, but from what I've observed, it seems like mulberries do more or less the same thing, where every few years you'll just have a really good year, and a lot of mulberry trees will make so much fruit that the animals can't keep up, and that's when we really get to stock up. The downside is they do have a little stem in the middle that you have to either ignore and eat or spit out. Also, if you're making things out of mulberry and you just want the pulp, you can like smush it through a grater or strainer or something. I did want to mention, so I like to talk about some of the other uses of plants other than edibility, and the white mulberry in particular is a very significant tree in a lot of East Asian economies and cultures. So if you've ever heard of the silkworm, silkworms eat primarily white mulberry leaves. It's one of the only places where they'll live. So they white mulberries were cultivated in East Asia for silk for and have been for thousands and thousands of years. If you're familiar with taxonomic rankings, it goes, you know, domain, kingdom, yada, yada, yada, all the stuff you learned in school, to the only two we usually use when we're talking about plants are genus and species. So with mulberry, that is Morris alba and Morris rubra. Well, if you go one step up from there to family, mulberry's related to Osage orange. There are a few signs of that. One is that everything in the family that they're in, which is Moraceae, has latex in pretty much all parts of the plant. So if we tear this guy off, you see how there's a little bit of white latex coming out of the broken areas of the plant?
16: Oh, wow. Yeah, I see that. So actually, if you have a latex allergy, probably don't go eating the mulberry?
15: Yeah, that's correct. Anything in this genus, as well as your lettuces, there are a lot of plants with latex in them. Similarly, they both... So Osage orange is well known as the best bow wood in North America for, you know, hunting bows, archery. Mulberry is not as dense or hard as Osage, but it was used as the core component of a lot of Eastern Asian bows. So the Japanese yumi, for example, is a very unique style of longbow that often would have used a mulberry core laminated with bamboo. Korean archers would have used a mulberry core laminated with horn and sinew, so animal parts, to make an extremely advanced bow. It's been a very significant tree for thousands and thousands of years, and we can still find it and eat it today.
14: Thanks to Casey Lanier for sharing his passion for foraging. 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For Tennessee Valley Mornings, I'm Alex Hall.
17: It's Tennessee Valley Mornings on 89.3 WLRH. My name is Eric Bruckner. You can join me tonight for City Lights and Stars at Burritt on the Mountain. It's the second and last Friday of each month, May through September. The concert series features a mix of local and regional musicians on the Eisenberg Gazebo stage. Tonight, it's music from Birmingham jazz artist Eric Essex. Info at burrittonthemountain.com. I will be your host for tonight. If you're planning on attending, I would love to meet you and say hi. It's the kickoff to this year's City Lights and Stars concert series at Burritt on the Mountain. Doors open at 6, music gets underway at 7 p.m.
18: 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I'm DeMario Spence. A third restaurant has opened in the Exchange food court. 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The restaurant is open Monday through Friday from 10:30 in the morning until 5 o'clock in the evening. Exchange General Manager Sheldon Richburg announced the opening at the May 27th Commanders Ready and Resilient Council session. Richburg also noted continued positive feedback on the updated Goss Road Express, which added a new beverage cave, Chops, and Hunt Brothers Pizza. Also coming up this month, the Daddy and Daughter Tea Party on June 20th at 9:30 in the morning in the Mall Food Court. 100 fathers and daughters are already signed up. A QR code to reserve a spot is on the Exchange Facebook page. Coverage continues at theredstonerocket.com.
0: I'm Marcela Sanchez with an AP News Minute. Omar Artin was going to be the first referee from Somalia to officiate at a World Cup after making FIFA's final list for the tournament. But as the AP's Charles de Ledesma reports, he was denied entry to the US.
19: On Wednesday, many Somalis gathered at Mogadishu Airport to greet Artin on his return. Youth activist Mohamed Antebo salutes one of the East African country's rising stars.
20: We are here to welcome our hero, Omar Artin. It's really great to see that young Somalis can excel and succeed in world stage.
19: On Tuesday, the head of the Somali Football Federation had told the AP denying Artin this chance would have a significant impact on him and the wider Somali soccer community. He'd been denied entry at Miami International Airport on Saturday over vetting concerns, Customs and Border Protection said in a statement without giving details.
0: I'm Marcela Sanchez.
13: You're listening to Tennessee Valley Mornings right here on 89.3 WLRH. I'm your host, R.L. Terry. Coming up next hour, in case you missed Eric Bruckner's interview with the newest WLRH personality, you can hear that interview around 10 after. We'll also have your local and national headlines, weather updates, and more to start your day off right. 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
0: From Marketplace, I'm Kimberly Adams. Oil prices are hovering around $90 a barrel this morning. Prices are choppy in the wake of U.S. military strikes on Iran early today in retaliation for the downing of an American helicopter near the Strait of Hormuz. As oil prices fluctuate, solar power use in the U.S. is having a moment. Marketplace's Nancy Marshall-Genzer joins me now live for more on that. Good morning, Nancy.
2: Good morning.
0: There's growing demand for power, especially for data centers. How does solar fit in?
2: Well, according to a new report from Wood Mackenzie and the Solar Energy Industries Association, solar and energy storage accounted for about 90% of new grid capacity in the first 3 months of this year in the U.S. An Associated Press analysis says in May, for the first time, the U.S. got more of its power from solar than from coal, with 12.8% coming from solar and 12.2% from coal. And that's despite President Trump's efforts to boost coal.
0: Is some of this growth in solar due to momentum that was built up before President Trump took office?
2: Yeah, the report says there was a spike in residential solar, that is, solar panels installed on the roofs of homes at the end of last year as people were racing to take advantage of expiring tax credits.
0: So then what's ahead for solar since those tax credits are going away? Some of them already have.
2: Yeah, I mean, there's a lot of uncertainty for the solar industry right now, and not just about tax credits, Kimberly. This year, the Commerce Department announced high preliminary tariffs on solar equipment from India, Indonesia, and Laos. And the report says U.S. producers of solar cells will also be hit with tariffs on the raw materials they need, like solar-grade polysilicon. So given all that, the report says there will be what it calls a period of stagnation for solar between 2026 in 2031, with solar still growing, but more slowly than before.
0: Thanks, Nancy.
2: You're welcome.
0: Let's do the numbers. Brent crude is now trading at just over $93 a barrel. Dow, S&P, and NASDAQ futures are down in the 1 to 1 7/10% range, with the Dow future down 523 points. The 10-year Treasury yield is up at 4.54%. And there's news on the prediction markets front this morning as well. The Wall Street Journal is reporting that the agency regulating sites like Kalshi and Polymarket, the Commodity Futures Trading Commission, will be proposing new rules to put some guardrails around how the popular betting platforms operate. The idea is to give the CFTC the power to block wagers where it would be easy for insiders to manipulate the outcome or trades that seem against the public interest. Yesterday, Kalshi rolled out its own set of measures to rein in insider trading, including risk scores, employment verification, and enhanced whistleblower features.
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0: SpaceX will begin trading shares publicly this Friday, and it's expected to be the largest IPO to date. As Daniel Ackerman reports, the stock is likely to enter many people's retirement accounts, whether they like it or not.
3: One way SpaceX could enter your retirement account is through index funds. Those bundle a whole bunch of company stocks into a single investment. Zachary Evans of Morningstar says perhaps the best-known index is the S&P 500.
4: That index is a collection of the 500 largest profitable companies in the United States.
3: But there's also the Russell 1000, the NASDAQ 100, and others. And Evan says, as a group,
4: they've grown to be a significant portion of a lot of folks' retirement accounts.
3: Evan says the index providers, the likes of S&P and NASDAQ, each make rules about which companies qualify. They each have a waiting period before new IPOs can enter the index. But amid all the hype leading up to the SpaceX IPO,
4: they changed their rules.
3: NASDAQ and Russell both slashed their waiting periods and could add SpaceX within weeks. S&P stood firm at a year. And there's a reason some of these providers are rushing to accommodate SpaceX. Many investors want it. Eric Gordon is at the University of Michigan.
5: You have to remember these indices are a business. The people who run the indices make money.
3: And the more the index is used, the more money they make, says Minho Gang of Cornell University.
6: Index providers, they have their own agenda to make them more popular, if you will.
3: But bending the rules for SpaceX goes against the idea that index funds should be set it and forget it, says Carolyn McClanahan of Life Planning Partners.
7: The purpose of index funds and passive investing is so that you're not trying to time the market. You're not trying to pick a stock that's going to do better than another stock.
3: McClanahan says the amount of SpaceX stock that enters retirement accounts will be small. Only a fraction of the firm's shares will be sold publicly at first. But people who don't want any exposure to SpaceX could have a tough time avoiding it.
7: And the reason for that is your 401k provider already has a set menu of what's included. You can switch to actively managed funds that might exclude SpaceX, but you're going to spend a lot of time and effort on doing that.
3: These questions of big tech firms getting fast-tracked to index funds won't end with SpaceX, says Gerald Cohen of the University of North Carolina.
8: I think it's in some respects going to set a precedent given the likely IPOs of OpenAI and Anthropic.
3: Those could begin trading later this year. I'm Daniel Ackerman for Marketplace.
0: We're in the midst of our series on rural healthcare, and during my reporting trip to Alabama, I visited a shuttered hospital that provided emergency care, a place, and employment. 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Tomorrow, we're going to spend time on solutions to the rural healthcare crisis. 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I'm Kimberly Adams with the Marketplace Morning Report. 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
9: Join WLRH for City Lights and Stars at Burritt on the Mountain. I'm Eric Bruckner. I'll be your host for this week's performance, Friday night, featuring Stanley Dan, a Steely Dan tribute band. The concert series features a mix of local and regional musicians on the Eisenberg Gazebo stage. 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I hope to see you at the show this Friday evening at 6 p.m.
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11: 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Terry. 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Well, he will be here in studio to let you know what he's up to and some other changes coming to WLRH. Then later on, learn more about mulberry tree foraging from Alex Hall. We also have your latest news headlines, weather forecast, and so much more right here on Tennessee Valley Mornings on 89.3 WLRH. News is next.
12: BBC News with Moira Alderson. Iranian state media say thousands of people in the southern town of Sirik are without drinking water after two reservoirs were damaged by US strikes. The US said it hit Iranian targets following the downing of an American helicopter on Monday. Iran responded with attacks on American bases across the region. A spokesman for Iran's foreign ministry said Washington had damaged the chances of a peace agreement. Our diplomatic correspondent is James Landale.
13: Yes, the ceasefire is being tested. Yes, we have another hurdle to get over before any progress is made, alongside Lebanon, alongside the timing, alongside all the substantive issues. Both sides, I think, still want to keep this going. What's been quite interesting is, although there's been this exchange in the last 24 hours, the Americans have been saying it's proportional. We're not going over the top on this. And the Iranians have been noting it and responding to it rather than trying to escalate it up to the next level.
12: Reports from Lebanon say the Israeli military has carried out an airstrike on the centre of the southern Lebanese city of Sidon. A journalist with the French news agency reported hearing an explosion before seeing a car burning. On Monday, Israel and Iran agreed a pause in fighting. The authorities in Hong Kong have charged seven people and two companies over the deadly fire that tore through a public housing complex last year. 168 people were killed in a blaze at seven high-rise blocks at the Wang Fuk Court Estate in November. Martin Yip reports from Hong Kong.
14: These are the first round of criminal prosecutions in relation to the Wang Fuk Court disaster, brought jointly by Hong Kong's police force and the independent anti-corruption agency, the ICAC. The defendants include directors of a consultancy firm and the main contractor that oversaw renovation of the 42-year-old public housing estate. The charges range from manslaughter to conspiracy to defraud, money laundering and attempting to pervert the course of justice. Some carry a maximum sentence of life in prison.
12: Martin Yip reporting. Pakistan says it's carried out strikes on suspected militant hideouts along the Afghan border, killing dozens of insurgents. The information minister, Uta Ullah Tara, said four targets were destroyed, but the Afghan Taliban earlier said the strikes in three provinces had killed 13 civilians, including children. There's no independent confirmation of either account. Caroline Davis is in Islamabad.
15: The Afghan Taliban spokesman shared graphic images of the children he says were killed by Pakistan. The relationship between the two countries has dramatically deteriorated over the last 8 months. Pakistan's information minister said that last night the military targeted militant hideouts after attacks earlier this month in North Waziristan and Banu. The Afghan Taliban have always denied that they harbour these groups.
12: BBC News. South African police are searching for a group of gunmen who shot dead 12 people at an informal settlement in Johannesburg. More than 10 men reportedly arrived at the collection of metal shacks in the Cleveland area and opened fire before escaping in a van. An Indonesian court has jailed four soldiers for their involvement in an acid attack on an activist known for campaigning against the growing influence of the military. Their sentences range from 1 to 3 years in prison. They were found guilty of premeditated assault for the attack in March that left Andre Yunus blind in one eye. A Sudanese man has appeared in court in Northern Ireland accused of attempted murder over a knife attack on Monday. The man, Hadi Ulodid, refused a lawyer and did not respond when the charges were read to him. He's been remanded in custody. The victim lost his left eye in the assault, the court was told. The attack sparked violent anti-immigrant demonstrations in parts of Belfast. People were forced to flee their homes as buildings and vehicles were set alight. The Secretary of State for Northern Ireland is Hilary Benn.
16: Those organising these protests claim they're doing so to protect communities. In fact, they're doing the very opposite. They are damaging communities and hurting people who are innocent and who have been terrified by what they have been through last night. It is utterly shameful and it needs to stop now.
12: The European Chemicals Agency says it's recommended classifying trifluoroacetic acid, TFA, as toxic for human reproduction. The substance is what is known as a forever chemical because it takes an extremely long time to break down. Laboratory tests have showed that TFA, widely used in pesticides and industrial applications, might cause harm to unborn children and impair fertility. Studies have shown that the chemical has been detected in rivers, groundwater and food products. BBC News.
11: From the WLRH newsroom, here are your statewide and local headlines. A Huntsville-based aerospace and defense manufacturer is drawing national attention following its debut on the New York Stock Exchange.
17: Applied Aerospace and Defense recently raised $650 million through its initial public offering. Company leaders say the investment will support future growth, strengthen domestic manufacturing, and expand the firm's role in the aerospace and defense sectors. In arts and entertainment news, the Rock the South Music Festival, scheduled for this weekend in Decatur, has sadly been postponed to October 1st through 4th. The city of Decatur and festival organizers announced the rescheduling due to unprecedented amounts of rainfall across Alabama this past week. Most scheduled artists are able to perform on the revised dates. Festival organizers will announce the updated daily lineup in the coming weeks. In sports news, Huntsville City Schools graduate Tyler Watts is competing for a spot in the 2026 U.S. Open Championship. Watts is taking part in the final stage of qualifying, known as golf's longest day, where players compete for one of the remaining spots in one of golf's most prestigious tournaments. The recent Artemis Virtual Academy graduate has committed to continue his academic and athletic career at the University of Tennessee. And finally, this morning, the Huntsville Botanical Garden is preparing for its annual Summer Solstice concert later this month. The event will feature an evening of live music in the garden setting, offering visitors a chance to celebrate the arrival of summer while enjoying one of the Tennessee Valley's most popular attractions. For continuing coverage throughout the day, visit WLRH.org. 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Tennessee Valley Mornings continues next. Taking a look at the weather, we'll start today with a mix of clouds and sunshine with temperatures in the upper 60s. Humidity will remain noticeable, but conditions should stay relatively quiet through the morning hours. By this afternoon, highs will reach the upper 80s across much of our listening area, and scattered showers and thunderstorms are expected to develop in the afternoon and early evening. While not everyone will experience rain, those that do could experience brief downpours, lightning, and gusty winds. Looking ahead, Thursday and Friday bring more of that same summer pattern, warm and humid days, highs near 90, and daily chances for afternoon showers and thunderstorms. The weekend is looking like it'll be hot and muggy with a mix of sun and clouds, again with potential for afternoon showers and thunderstorms. Coming up next on Tennessee Valley Mornings, station manager Eric Bruckner, your normal host, will be in studio to let you know what he's up to. 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
9: Welcome back to Tennessee Valley Mornings on 89.3 WLRH. My name is Eric Bruckner, sort of the voice you've heard on Tennessee Valley Mornings for the last several months. But if you've been listening the last couple of days, you've heard a brand new voice on Tennessee Valley Mornings. And we welcome Ryan R.L. Terry to the show, the new host of Tennessee Valley Mornings and our WLRH news director. 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
17: Very happy to be here. It's been exciting so far. New state, new area, new station. It's been a lot of fun.
9: And you sort of jumped right into it. So people have heard you the last couple of days, and we'll talk more about sort of the coming evolution of Tennessee Valley Mornings along with WLRH. But first off, you know, what attracted you to Huntsville and the radio station?
17: Well, I've learned a lot about Alabama living for the last year and a half in Florida's panhandle. And so I took time to learn more about the area. I had heard a lot of great things. It has a lot of history here. And there was so many qualities that attracted me. I'm friends with a local musician, so she'd often talk about Huntsville. And when the opportunity came up, I thought, oh gosh, it seems like a really fun place to be. Exchange beaches for the mountains and some other fun things. But you know what? We never grow and learn if we're always in a comfort zone. So I liked the little push getting to go someplace new.
9: So, you know, and you've only been here a couple of weeks, but when you first arrived here, or even in some of your visits leading up to moving here, what surprised you the most?
17: Ooh, surprised me the most. I spent 16, 17 years between Orlando and Tampa, most of that time in Tampa, and really enjoyed living in Tampa. And what I like about the area is I'm able to find so much of what I enjoyed about living in Tampa. I get some different topography, but I'm enjoying seeing the mountains. I like how friendly everybody has been. So in some ways, I feel that I've been able to retain what has become part of my life in a new place, getting to meet new people, new experiences.
9: And so your experience includes work in education, mm-hmm. public media, communications, film. So how do all those experiences shape the way that you'll be approaching being news director for the station and hosting the morning show?
17: Yeah, it's a great question. Each of those areas plays a role in public radio. Those are often areas that are covered by public radio, public television. And so having spent many years as an academic, having spent some time in the entertainment industry, all of those different areas help to inform my approach. It's a well-rounded approach. All these different experiences give me insight into areas that are already so important, kind of foundational areas of public radio. And along the ways, I've been able to work with a wide range, diverse group of people. And certainly public radio is a very diverse place. And so it's been a great training ground. And in some ways, I'm really continuing all that same work.
9: So public media went through some drastic changes over the last year, especially with the federal funding cuts. Mm-hmm. So what does trustworthy local journalism look like in 2026 and beyond?
17: I think imagining yourself as the individual watching the television, listening to the radio, and what are the most important stories you need to hear? How can you both be informed of what's going on in the area and also educated along the way? You know, focusing on stories that are local centric, there's a time and a place for international and national. It is important to have, but it's not so important as to sacrifice what's going on locally. And that's why public radio, public television, your local commercial television stations, they're all here living, working, and playing in your same community. And so the stories coming out of WLRH and other media organizations in the area would be best served, in my opinion, never losing focus on what is the local angle, because that is what we experience every day. So when I think of local journalism, I think of the things that impact us every day, even if it is something as potentially benign as a road closure. You know, that road closure may not affect me. It could affect a lot of other people. And that's something really important. It's something really important to hear. So all the other chaos going on in the world, you know, never let that overshadow what the local experiences is like in knowing what you would want to hear if you were the person that was listening to the radio in the car or the television in the watching the television in the living room.
9: And when we launched Tennessee Valley Mornings back in October, you know, we even told the audience this is going to be ever evolving. What at the base level should listeners expect from Tennessee Valley Mornings under your leadership?
17: Mm-hmm. Well, Tennessee Valley Mornings, I worked very diligently at keeping all the tentpole areas the same. So listeners should not anticipate any drastic changes. A lot of the same segments, in fact, maybe even all the same segments that you're used to listening to will still be part of the show. Some segments may, instead of being 1 or 2 minutes, they get their own day. That way we can expand upon different areas on different days of the week. It's also a schedule I'm working to make more efficient. I like to think of public radio, particularly now, being in a sort of transitional phase with a lot of changes that public media has gone through over the last year. And because of my experiences in academia and in entertainment and literature, because of those experiences, looking at public media as maintaining those solid roots and news and information and local arts, celebrating local. Can't emphasize that enough. There's nothing, almost nothing more local than your local public radio station. But looking at it more from keeping those public radio sensibilities the same, but applying a little dose of what you may find in commercial radio. So keeping sensibilities the same, but adding in some of the energy that you're more accustomed to finding in commercial radio, segments such as, you know, traveling or what happened on this day in history and some others, which also create a more comprehensive approach, and you really get a lot more bang for your buck, because I don't want anybody to lose anything they like. I want to build upon what's there, but how can we move things around to really maximize the listener experience?
18: And we don't shy away from criticism here, and we readily admit one of the criticisms of the listeners has been the content in the mornings repeats too often. Well, now that we have a full staff, now that we have a permanent host, that will not be the case. Now, some of the most important things will be repeated, but it won't be every single hour. It'll be spread out further so as to take into account, you know, most people's normal listening habits. So as you tune in, you're not going to hear the same things every hour. And I think that'll be sort of a relief valve for a lot of listeners who listen for longer periods of time. But it also allows for some of the additional things that you've been just talked about in adding more content. So what excites you most about this new chapter for both yourself and for WLRH as we head into our 50th year?
17: A lot of people are moving here. I'm now one of them. And I get to experience the area along with all these other new individuals that are moving here, oftentimes for work. But who knows, maybe it's play, retirement, who knows why they're moving here. But I get to experience it along with them. So longtime listeners of the station may hear things that they've heard before, but it's new for me. And you know what? It might even be new for your neighbor. So you just may have to humor me just a little bit, because I'm new and I'm going to share my new experiences. And odds are there's somebody else at the very same time who is also looking to experience something new.
18: The new voice of Tennessee Valley Mornings, Ryan R.L. Terry. Well, thank you for joining our team, and we look forward to listening to you each morning.
17: Yeah, thank you for having me. I look forward to being part of our listeners' daily lives, Monday through Friday,

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1: The Earth keeps getting hotter, and despite some efforts to slow planet-warming greenhouse gas emissions, they're still rising, leaving a lot of people hungry for alternative climate solutions. One idea, reflect sunlight away from the Earth. Amy Scott, host of the Marketplace climate podcast How We Survive, looked into one out-there proposal to do just that, which could one day become a reality.
3: Standing on the sand in Venice Beach, California, Morgan Goodwin pops open a bright blue umbrella to give us some shade.
4: It's a helpful prop to illustrate the concept of a planetary sunshade.
3: Imagine something like an umbrella about the size of Argentina, way, way out in space.
4: So

0: spacecraft or shadecraft, a shield made up of thin film bubbles, or a cluster of solar sails.
1: There's a region of space about four times further away than the moon where objects that are placed there maintain a constant position.
0: This area in space is known as L1, or Lagrange point 1. It's where gravitational forces between the Earth and the Sun cancel each other, so objects kind of stay put. That would allow continuous shading of the planet.
1: Think about roughly a 1% dimming of the sunlight. That would equate to a roughly 1 degree Celsius global average temperature reduction.
0: This idea is in the early stages. And there would be risks, like termination shock, the sudden warming that would result if the sunshade failed. Others say investing in tech solutions like this is a distraction from the real solution, decarbonizing our lives. Goodwin says a sunshade is no substitute for reducing emissions and removing some of the carbon we've already emitted from the atmosphere.
1: Even if we do both of those things as aggressively and as well as we possibly can, it still puts us into a climate trajectory that risks catastrophic tipping points.
0: A planetary sunshade would also be expensive in the low $1 trillion, Goodwin says, but the predicted costs of unmitigated climate change are far greater.
2: 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I'm Megan McCarty-Carino, and that's Marketplace Tech. 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
3: 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We'll be right back with more engaging stories and thoughtful information after this break.
4: Join WLRH for City Lights and Stars at Burritt on the Mountain. I'm Eric Bruckner. I'll be your host for this week's performance, Friday night, featuring Stanley Dan, a Steely Dan tribute band. The concert series features a mix of local and regional musicians on the Eisenberg Gazebo stage. 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I hope to see you at the show this Friday evening at 6 p.m.
5: History is more than what is written in the textbooks, from military correspondence and personal narratives to shifting accounts of the era. The scholarly study of Black Americans in the Civil War is undergoing re-examination. On June 28th, from 2 to 4 p.m., the Huntsville-Madison County Historical Society at the downtown branch of the Huntsville-Madison County Public Library for current perspectives on Black Americans in the Civil War.
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3: 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I'm your host, R.L. Terry. Coming up, we have what I like to call our partner segments, which are dedicated to sharing updates and news from some of our many community partners. From engineering to art, literature to the environment, and more, we love sharing the good work that is going on throughout our listening area. There is almost nothing more local than your local public radio station, and through our airwaves, we are able to spotlight what makes the Tennessee Valley great. And then later, Bob Nance will be here with your latest political and civic news throughout the Tennessee Valley. Every day, he keeps you informed of what's going on along the legislative landscape. 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

0: I'm Lainey Fox, and this is your library checkout for June 10th, letting you know what's happening at the Huntsville-Madison County Public Library today. At 10, the Next Chapter Book Club meets at the Madison Public Library for adults and adolescents with intellectual and developmental disabilities who want to find community over a good book. At 1, the Gurley Public Library offers Summer Reading Library Explorers Reptiles with Montesano State Park for those looking to discover the wide world of reptiles. At 2, the Monrovia Public Library invites all to join the Library Adventure Club and create dinosaur paintings. And at 5, the Downtown Huntsville Public Library will host a bingo night. You can learn more about these programs and other offerings across the Huntsville-Madison County Public Library's 10 branches at hmcpl.org.
1: The Vera C. Rubin Observatory, which features the world's largest electronic camera attached to a telescope whose light-gathering mirror is larger than the width of a tennis court, has begun to revolutionize our knowledge of what objects in the universe move and/or change in brightness. It is doing this by taking two images of the night sky spaced about 20 to 40 minutes apart and repeating this process, covering the whole sky every 3 or 4 nights. Over the next 10 years, the Rubin Observatory will discover some 80% of the dangerous asteroids larger than about 1.5 football fields in diameter, which are suspected to exist. However, according to a recent research project, Rubin will discover but not give an adequate warning time for objects destined to hit the Earth. To provide time to take action to deflect an incoming object, we will need to rely on ground-based telescopes used by my Catalina Sky Survey teammates and other asteroid hunting groups, as well as NASA's NEO Surveyor satellite when it is launched. Using these resources for a newly discovered object, we will have only a short piece of its orbit around the Sun and thus will be uncertain if it will hit the Earth or not. Our current strategy is to continue to observe the object until we have enough data to provide an accurate measurement of its path. In the future, by searching the Rubin Observatory's database, we hope to find previous positions of a newly discovered asteroid, which we can use to very quickly determine if our discovery is a threat to our home planet. Hopefully, this teamwork will let us know if an object has our number on it and give us the time to mitigate the damage an impactor could cause. For Travelers in the Night, this is Dr. Al Grauer. Stay tuned.
2: You're listening to Tennessee Valley Mornings. I'm your host, R.L. Terry. Coming up, Bob Nance is here with your latest political and civic news throughout the Tennessee Valley. Every day, he keeps you informed of what's going on along the legislative landscape. And thereafter, we will have some news updates for you. And then Alex Hall has an intriguing story for you on mulberry tree foraging, its berries, and what other bits of it are edible. So stick around.
3: With the Tennessee Valley Political Roundup, I'm Bob Nance. Today, the Madison County Elections Management Center, housed in the former home of an indoor skating rink, will be the site of a public voting machine test. Using calibrated test ballots and pre-filled patterns, the machines will be tested to ensure that they are able to detect double votes for a single position, blank responses, and even entire blank ballots. The test, defined by the State Election Commission, includes a ladder pattern count that provides an increasing number of votes for each subsequent ballot candidate. The ballot is a sample of what will be used in the election, so actual candidate names will appear. All machines will be tested, and only a machine with a 100% accuracy will be considered calibrated and available for use. The facility is located at 6921 Highway 431 South, about a mile south of the Sutton Road intersection in Big Cove. The public, candidates, political groups, and other interested parties are encouraged to attend and watch the test. There is no RSVP, invitation, or registration needed. Just show up, and see one of the ways that democracy works. After the test, the machines in that facility will be cleared and secured to be delivered to polling places before the primary runoff election that takes place next Tuesday, June 16th. Tomorrow is the last day to request to vote absentee on next week's primary runoff election. If you need more information about how to vote absentee or more election information in general, please go to our website, wlrh.org, to find more contact information about your local election officials. While the beginning of this week was very busy with legislative meetings throughout the Tennessee Valley, the second half of this week has fewer opportunities to get involved. The Huntsville City Council meets for its regular meeting in the Huntsville City Hall downtown at 5:30 on Thursday afternoon. And the Hansville City Council meets at City Hall on Main Street at 5:30 on Thursday as well. This has been the Tennessee Valley Political Roundup. I'm Bob Nance. 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

0: AP News, I'm Marcela Sanchez. President Trump says Iran is taking, quote, too long to negotiate a deal, adding that now they will have to pay the price. The president made the comments in a post on Truth Social hours after Bahrain, Kuwait, and Jordan came under Iranian fire. Earlier, the U.S. launched airstrikes against Iran after Trump blamed Tehran for the crash of a U.S. Army Apache helicopter near the Strait of Hormuz. The two pilots were not injured. The House has passed a $70 billion bill to fund immigration enforcement for the next 3 years. The bill passed by a vote of 214 to 212 over the objections of Democrats. It's now headed to Trump's desk for his signature. He's expected to sign it into law today. Bill Gates will testify today before a congressional panel investigating the Jeffrey Epstein files. Members of the House Oversight Committee are set to interview the billionaire Microsoft co-founder behind closed doors, as they have done with other witnesses in the investigation. Many young teens are not keeping up in reading and math. AP correspondent Donna Warder reports on federal data that's just been released.
1: The latest testing data released by the federal government shows that average scores in math and reading for 13-year-olds remain below pre-pandemic levels. Scores for 9-year-olds, who also were tested last year, have rebounded. Leslie Muldoon, executive director of the National Assessment Governing Board, says since the pandemic, schools and state policymakers have focused on overhauling instruction for elementary students. She says recent test scores show that educators should also focus more intensely on adolescents. Donna Warder, Washington.
0: More stories at apnews.com. This is AP News. Omar Artin was going to be the first referee from Somalia to officiate at a World Cup after making FIFA's final list for the tournament. But as the AP's Charles de Ledesma reports, he was denied entry into the U.S.
2: On Wednesday, many Somalis gathered at Mogadishu Airport to greet Artin on his return. Youth activist Mohamed Antebo salutes one of the East African country's rising stars.
3: We are here to welcome our hero, Omar Artin. It's really great to see that young Somalis can excel and succeed in world stage.
2: On Tuesday, the head of the Somali Football Federation had told the AP denying Artin this chance would have a significant impact on him and the wider Somali soccer community. He'd been denied entry at Miami International Airport on Saturday over vetting concerns, Customs and Border Protection said in a statement without giving details.
0: I'm Marcela Sanchez, AP News.
4: 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We'll be right back after this break.
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4: 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I'm your host, R.L. Terry. Coming up next, Alex Hall has a fascinating story on mulberry tree foraging, its berries, and what other bits of it are edible. Dr. Seuss once asked us to think about what he saw on Mulberry Street. Alex is asking us to think about what we might find growing among the mulberry trees. 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
8: Alex Hall, host of WLRH's Curiosity Squad. With spring in the air, I've been outside with our local foraging expert, Casey Lanier. So Casey, describe what we are looking at.
9: So we are looking at not one, but two mulberry trees. And if you notice, they're not especially similar, and there's a reason for that.
8: Yeah, the leaves look to be different.
9: Yeah, they're different in size. This one's hairier, whereas this one is smoother. This one, the leaf tips are more acuminate, which is just fancy speak for pointy. Whereas this one, they don't come to quite as strong of points. And that is because we have two species of mulberry in North Alabama. The one with the bigger, hairier leaves is Morris rubra, American mulberry. The one with the less pointy, smaller leaves that are a little bit shinier maybe is Morris alba, which is called Chinese or paper mulberry.
8: Has that one been introduced into Alabama, but maybe a long time ago?
9: Yeah, it is invasive. To me, on the scale of invasive plants, it's not terrible, seeing as it has multiple edible parts. It doesn't really seem to overcome the natives in the way that some of our invasives do. And frankly, if it was the only invasive plant, maybe it would be worth spending effort to get rid of it, but it's not. And there are so many more that are more worth our time to fight against. So today we're just going to talk about how great it is. So for both of our mulberries, there are two edible parts. The one that we're looking at right now is the leaves. So the young leaves on either plant are edible. So if we pinch some off, the American mulberry has a better flavor, but they're a little bit hairy. I don't quite love the texture. Want to try one?
8: Sure.
9: Find one without a grasshopper on it.
8: Okay. Oh, it's kind of weird with the the fur.
9: It reminds me of eating a piece of felt or something. But the flavor's good. Some people will blend them up in smoothies or something that mask the texture a little bit and just get the nutrients and the flavor out that way. The invasive mulberry, the texture's a little better and the flavor's a little worse. They're really some people's favorite wild greens. I would not say so, but it's a really cool edible part of the tree.
8: So you would potentially just add that to a salad?
9: Yeah. Just the other day, I went for a walk at work and made a little wild salad out of leaves and berries and gave myself a little side dish to my sad desk ramen.
8: So when does the mulberry tree get berries?
9: So the time is now. These are too small. This will become a full-size tree, but here at my house, this field's only been growing up for about 2 years. So these trees are about 6 feet tall, roughly. And you could have a tree that produces at this height, but to find one that's actually producing right now, and we'll see if there are any ripe, we'll have to swing over to the edge of the field where there are some older trees. So this is a large example of the invasive paper mulberry tree. Something you'll see is the berries that are on it right now are white. Oh. The scientific name, Morris alba, means white mulberry. It's funny, that actually comes from sort of a misunderstanding. When the first English sailors and explorers and naturalists brought back mulberry specimens from China, they sent back a tree that the fruits ripened white, and it got its name from that. But that tree was a one in a million aberration. Most mulberries, the fruits start white and then ripen to black. They look almost exactly like a blackberry. And in fact, unless you're very, very imaginative, if you see something that looks like a blackberry that's growing on a tree, it's a mulberry and you can eat it. Always do your own research, always double check your identifications, but it's one of the safest things you could eat in the wild is blackberries that are growing on trees. Well, right now we're running into the problem where there are plenty of berries on this tree that have already matured, but we are racing the birds because they are better at getting up in the branches than we are. And so all they leave for us most of the time is these more immature ones. I've talked about masting with you before, where some like hickory trees, especially around here, or oak trees, will produce very heavily in some years and then less in others to maintain a lower population of the things that eat their fruit or nut. And then some years produce an excess, so they can't all be eaten and they'll go to seed. I haven't read this, but from what I've observed, it seems like mulberries do more or less the same thing, where every few years you'll just have a really good year, and a lot of mulberry trees will make so much fruit that the animals can't keep up, and that's when we really get to stock up. The downside is they do have a little stem in the middle that you have to either ignore and eat or spit out. Also, if you're making things out of mulberry and you just want the pulp, you can like smush it through a grater or strainer or something. I did want to mention, so I like to talk about some of the other uses of plants other than edibility, and the white mulberry in particular is a very significant tree in a lot of East Asian economies and cultures. So if you've ever heard of the silkworm, silkworms eat primarily white mulberry leaves. It's one of the only places where they'll live. So they white mulberries were cultivated in East Asia for silk and have been for thousands and thousands of years. If you're familiar with taxonomic rankings, it goes, you know, domain, kingdom, yada, yada, yada, all the stuff you learned in school. To the only two we usually use when we're talking about plants are genus and species. So with mulberry, that is Morris alba and Morris rubra. Well, if you go one step up from there to family, mulberry's related to Osage orange. There are a few signs of that. One is that everything in the family that they're in, which is Moraceae, has latex in pretty much all parts of the plant. So if we tear this guy off, you see how there's a little bit of white latex coming out of the broken areas of the plant?
10: Oh, wow. Yeah, I see that. So actually, if you have a latex allergy, probably don't go eating the mulberry?
9: Yeah, that's correct. Anything in this genus, as well as your lettuces, there are a lot of plants with latex in them. Similarly, so Osage orange is well known as the best bow wood in North America for, you know, hunting bows, archery. Mulberry is not as dense or hard as Osage, but it was used as the core component of a lot of Eastern Asian bows. So the Japanese yumi, for example, is a very unique style of longbow that often would have used a mulberry core laminated with bamboo. Korean archers would have used a mulberry core laminated with horn and sinew, so animal parts, to make an extremely advanced bow. It's been a very significant tree for thousands and thousands of years, and we can still find it and eat it today.
8: Thanks to Casey Lanier for sharing his passion for foraging. 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For Tennessee Valley Mornings, I'm Alex Hall.
4: 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There is always so much to learn right here on WLRH, and we are so glad to count you, that's right, I'm talking to you right now, among our valued listeners. 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Tennessee Valley Mornings continues next.
11: 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Exchange General Manager Sheldon Richburg announced the opening at the May 27th Commanders Ready and Resilient Council session. Richburg also noted continued positive feedback on the updated Goss Road Express, which added a new beverage cave, Chops, and Hunt Brothers Pizza. Also coming up this month, the Daddy and Daughter Tea Party on June 20th at 9:30 in the morning in the Mall Food Court. 100 fathers and daughters are already signed up. A QR code to reserve a spot is on the Exchange Facebook page. 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
2: From around the world, these are the latest international news headlines. The US launched airstrikes early Wednesday against Iran after blaming Tehran for the crash of an American attack helicopter, and Iran fired back at countries in the region, another escalation that threatens to derail efforts to end the war. A World Cup referee from Somalia, who was denied entry to the US by Customs and Border Protection over vetting concerns, has arrived back in Mogadishu to be met by crowds of fans. Youth activist Mohamed Antebal assesses Omar Artan.
3: We are here to welcome our hero, Omar Artan. It's really great to see that young Somalis can excel and succeed in world stage.
2: Multiple shooters have killed 12 people and wounded at least 9 in a late-night attack in Johannesburg, South Africa. Amnesty International is accusing Israel of carrying out a campaign of ethnic cleansing of Palestinians from the occupied West Bank with the intention of annexing the Palestinian territory. I'm Charles de Ledesma.
4: 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I'm your host, R.L. Terry. Coming up next hour, in case you missed Eric Bruckner's interview with the newest WLRH personality, you can hear that interview around 10 after. We'll also have your local and national headlines, weather updates, and more to start your day off right. 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
0: From Marketplace, I'm Kimberly Adams. We just received fresh data this morning that reveals how prices for consumer goods changed in May. They were up 0.5% from April and up 4.2% from this time last year, pretty much what economists were expecting and the highest we've seen in 3 years. Strip out the always fluctuating food and energy prices, and month-over-month inflation is up 0.2%. But before taking them out, the Bureau of Labor Statistics says rising energy costs account for more than 60% of the monthly price increases, which is probably no surprise to anyone who's bought gas lately. The war in Iran is, of course, the major factor at play there. Oil prices spiked overnight after the U.S. launched military strikes on Iran in retaliation for the downing of an American helicopter near the Strait of Hormuz. But as prices fluctuate, solar power use in the U.S. is hitting new milestones. Marketplace's Nancy Marshall-Genzer has more on that.
2: Solar is the leading source of the new power being added to the U.S. electricity grid, according to the Solar Energy Industries Association. In a new report out today, the association says solar and energy storage accounted for about 90% of new grid capacity in the first 3 months of this year. An Associated Press analysis says that in May, for the first time, the U.S. got more of its power from solar than from coal, with 12.8% coming from solar and 12.2% from coal. That's despite President Trump's efforts to boost coal. The Solar Energy Industries Association says 74% of all solar capacity installed in the U.S. in the first quarter of this year was in states won by President Trump in 2024. I'm Nancy Marshall-Genzer for Marketplace.
0: Let's do the numbers. Dow, S&P, and NASDAQ futures are down in the 5 to 7/10% range, with the Dow future down 231 points. The 10-year Treasury yield is also down at 4.52%. And since we were talking about energy and the war earlier, the price of a barrel of West Texas Intermediate crude is at $89.13 a barrel. And the average price of a gallon of gas in the U.S. right now is $4.15. This time last year, it was $3.12.
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0: We started our series on rural healthcare this week with a visit to a shuttered hospital in Thomasville, Alabama, a community of about 3,500 people an hour and a half north of Mobile. We've been looking into how policy choices at the federal level can affect healthcare choices available at the community level. But as we were talking to folks, there was one issue in particular that kept coming up.
3: Is our low reimbursement.
4: They are extraordinarily low.
5: Our reimbursement rate for insurance is a lot less.
6: They can get a job there and make so much more money because they have such a better reimbursement rate.
7: In Alabama, we got the lowest reimbursement rate in the nation. The lowest in the nation.
0: That last voice was Sheldon Day, mayor of Thomasville.
7: If you look at the demographics of Brunswick, Georgia, and you look at the demographics of Thomasville, very, very similar. Isolated rural areas. Brunswick, Georgia gets 90 cents on the dollar reimbursement, we get 65.
0: Why is that?
7: I'm glad you asked that question, because that's the question I keep asking. Why is the formula slanted that badly? 30 years ago, pretty much every hospital in our region were delivering babies. Now there are zero. Zero. And in my opinion, a lot of the costs have escalated because of the way we reimburse from a national level.
0: Hospital insurance reimbursement is very technical, and we're not going to get too deep into the details. But the simple version is that for older Americans on Medicare, the federal government decides how much it will pay for medical services based on essentially wages in a given area. Wages are pretty low in Alabama compared to elsewhere in the country, so the Medicare reimbursement rates are relatively low as well. Liz Walker is Executive Director for Telemedicine and Rural Initiatives at the University of South Alabama Health System in Mobile.
8: And it's almost like kind of the origin story of then how your commercial rates are set off your Medicare rates. So when you start with a low number, everything progresses from there.
0: Private insurance, Medicaid, the Children's Health Insurance Program, and the low reimbursement rates in Alabama shape how much doctors and nurses get paid and how much money hospitals and clinics can make. Walker says one reason it's so hard to fix this system is that it's effectively a zero-sum game.
8: It's a set amount of money that the federal government is going to put towards this number. If our wage index goes up, someone else's is going down.
0: We met Dr. Marsha Rawlerson, a pediatrician of more than 40 years in Brewton, Alabama, an hour and a half from Mobile. Over a lunch of catfish, grits, and fried green tomatoes, she expressed similar frustrations about the low reimbursement rates.
6: It has to do with some formula that I don't understand at all, that has to do with the makeup of your state, but it doesn't make sense anymore.
0: So what are the solutions? There is money set aside for rural hospitals in the big tax and spending law President Trump signed last year, and Alabama is getting just over $200 million. But it's not going to boost the rates or even shore up the operating costs for rural hospitals.
6: I don't want to disparage it, but it's pie in the sky. Did anyone talk about how important it is that we get paid fairly from Medicare patients? Did anyone talk about the fact that so many people don't have insurance and don't come in until they're really, really sick? Is there anything in this document that's going to change that? Those are our problems.
0: Rawlerson is talking there about Alabama's plan for that new Rural Health Transformation Program. States across the country are waiting on next steps from the federal government to get that money flowing. We'll have more on this and other potential solutions for the rural health care crisis in the rest of our reporting from Alabama this week. I'm Kimberly Adams with the Marketplace Morning Report. From APM, American Public Media.
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11: 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Terry. 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Then later on, learn more about mulberry tree foraging from Alex Hall. We also have your latest news headlines, weather forecast, and so much more right here on Tennessee Valley Mornings on 89.3 WLRH. News is next.
12: BBC News with Moira Alderson. Iranian state media say thousands of people in the southern town of Sirik are without drinking water after two reservoirs were damaged by US strikes. The US military said it hit Iranian targets in response to the downing of an American helicopter on Monday. Iran attacked American bases across the region. Yolande Nell is in Jerusalem.
13: Just a day ago, President Trump suggested that the US and Iran were in the final throes of agreeing a very good deal. But then, after he accused Iran of downing a US Army helicopter, US forces launched their latest strikes on the country. Iran quickly retaliated by attacking Bahrain, Kuwait, and Jordan. A US official said nearly all of the Iranian missiles and drones were intercepted, with no reported casualties. Iran's foreign ministry said that in the light of repeated US ceasefire violations, contradictory messages, and shifting demands, it was reviewing the ongoing talks with Washington through mediators. But Mr. Trump's latest social media post was dismissive. He described Iran as all talk and no action.
12: Reports from Lebanon say the Israeli military has carried out an airstrike on the centre of the southern Lebanese city of Sidon. A journalist with the French news agency reported hearing an explosion before seeing a car burning. The authorities in Hong Kong have charged seven people and two companies over the deadly fire that tore through a public housing complex last year. 168 people died. The accused include directors and inspectors of a firm involved in renovating the estate. Ukraine's military says it's again hit Russian and Russian-controlled infrastructure behind the front lines. It includes facilities serving the port in the Russian-occupied city of Mariupol. Meanwhile, Russia has again struck energy targets in Ukraine. Danny Eberhard reports.
14: A Ukrainian military unit said a combined operation had hit electrical substations, radar and fuel tanks in Mariupol. Meanwhile, in Russia itself, President Zelensky said Ukrainian-made missiles had hit a military plant in the city of Cheboksary that he said manufactured parts for drones and missiles. Ukraine also says it struck another Russian oil depot. Russia continues to damage Ukraine's energy network. The Ukrainian authorities say the latest Russian attacks have caused power cuts to some residents of six regions.
12: A Sudanese man has appeared in court in Northern Ireland, accused of attempted murder over a knife attack. The man has been remanded in custody. The attack sparked violent anti-immigrant demonstrations in parts of Belfast, with people being forced to flee their homes as buildings were set on fire. The British Prime Minister, Keir Starmer, has called for the protests to stop.
15: We are united in calling for calm and determined to restore order, support the police and all those on the front line, and ensure that justice is done.
12: You're listening to World News from the BBC. Pakistan says it's carried out strikes on suspected militant hideouts along the Afghan border, killing dozens of insurgents. The Information Minister, Ata'ullah Tara, said four targets were destroyed, including a training centre. But earlier, the Afghan Taliban said the strikes had killed 13 civilians in three provinces. There's no independent confirmation of either account. The strikes followed an attack by Islamist insurgents on a checkpoint near Peshawar. South African police are searching for a group of gunmen who shot dead 12 people at an informal settlement in Johannesburg. More than 10 men reportedly arrived at the collection of metal shacks in the Cleveland area and opened fire on residents before escaping in a van. Local people say they think the attack was the result of a turf war between rival groups of illegal miners living in the area. The European Chemicals Agency says it's recommended classifying trifluoroacetic acid, TFA, as toxic for human reproduction. The substance, known as a forever chemical for taking a long time to break down, can accumulate in the environment. And Barisan Etirajan reports.
16: The decision by the European Union's regulator followed laboratory tests showing that TFA might harm unborn children and impair fertility. It's been detected in rivers, groundwater, drinking water and food products. The agency's recommendation will help inform the European Commission, which will decide on whether to propose restricting the chemical across the EU. One campaign group, Pesticide Action Network, said the conclusion confirmed warnings from scientists and civil society.
12: An Indonesian court has jailed four soldiers for their involvement in an acid attack on an activist known for campaigning against the growing influence of the military. The defendants' sentences range from 1 to 3 years in prison. They were found guilty of premeditated assault for the attack that left the victim blind in one eye. BBC News.
11: From the WLRH newsroom, here are your statewide and local headlines. A Huntsville-based aerospace and defense manufacturer is drawing national attention following its debut on the New York Stock Exchange.
17: Applied Aerospace and Defense recently raised $650 million through its initial public offering. Company leaders say the investment will support future growth, strengthen domestic manufacturing, and expand the firm's role in the aerospace and defense sectors. In arts and entertainment news, the Rock the South Music Festival, scheduled for this weekend in Decatur, has sadly been postponed to October 1st through 4th. The city of Decatur and festival organizers announced the rescheduling due to unprecedented amounts of rainfall across Alabama this past week. Most scheduled artists are able to perform on the revised dates. Festival organizers will announce the updated daily lineup in the coming weeks. In sports news, Huntsville City Schools graduate Tyler Watts is competing for a spot in the 2026 U.S. Open Championship. Watts is taking part in the final stage of qualifying, known as golf's longest day, where players compete for one of the remaining spots in one of golf's most prestigious tournaments. The recent Artemis Virtual Academy graduate has committed to continue his academic and athletic career at the University of Tennessee. And finally, this morning, the Huntsville Botanical Garden is preparing for its annual Summer Solstice concert later this month. The event will feature an evening of live music in the garden setting, offering visitors a chance to celebrate the arrival of summer while enjoying one of the Tennessee Valley's most popular attractions. For continuing coverage throughout the day, visit WLRH.org. 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Tennessee Valley Mornings continues next. Taking a look at the weather, we'll start today with a mix of clouds and sunshine with temperatures in the upper 60s. Humidity will remain noticeable, but conditions should stay relatively quiet through the morning hours. By this afternoon, highs will reach the upper 80s across much of our listening area, and scattered showers and thunderstorms are expected to develop in the afternoon and early evening. While not everyone will experience rain, those that do could experience brief downpours, lightning, and gusty winds. Looking ahead, Thursday and Friday bring more of that same summer pattern, warm and humid days, highs near 90, and daily chances for afternoon showers and thunderstorms. The weekend is looking like it'll be hot and muggy with a mix of sun and clouds, again with potential for afternoon showers and thunderstorms. Coming up next on Tennessee Valley Mornings, station manager Eric Bruckner, your normal host, will be in studio to let you know what he's up to. 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
10: Welcome back to Tennessee Valley Mornings on 89.3 WLRH. My name is Eric Bruckner, sort of the voice you've heard on Tennessee Valley Mornings for the last several months, but if you've been listening the last couple of days, you've heard a brand new voice on Tennessee Valley Mornings, and we welcome Ryan R.L. Terry to the show, the new host of Tennessee Valley Mornings and our WLRH news director. 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
17: Very happy to be here. It's been exciting so far. New state, new area, new station. It's been a lot of fun.
10: And you sort of jumped right into it. So people have heard you the last couple of days, and we'll talk more about sort of the coming evolution of Tennessee Valley Mornings along with WLRH. But first off, you know, what attracted you to Huntsville and the radio station?
17: Well, I've learned a lot about Alabama living for the last year and a half in Florida's panhandle. And so I took time to learn more about the area. I had heard a lot of great things. It has a lot of history here. And there was so many qualities that attracted me. I'm friends with a local musician, and so she'd often talk about Huntsville. And when the opportunity came up, I thought, oh gosh, it seems like a really fun place to be. Exchange beaches for the mountains and some other fun things. But you know what? We never grow and learn if we're always in a comfort zone. So I liked the little push getting to go someplace new.
10: So, you know, and you've only been here a couple of weeks, but when you first arrived here, or even in some of your visits leading up to moving here, what surprised you the most?
17: Ooh, surprised me the most. I spent 16, 17 years between Orlando and Tampa, most of that time in Tampa, and really enjoyed living in Tampa. And what I like about the area is I'm able to find so much of what I enjoyed about living in Tampa. I get some different topography, but I'm enjoying seeing the mountains. I like how friendly everybody has been. So in some ways, I feel that I've been able to retain what has become part of my life in a new place, getting to meet new people, new experiences.
18: And so your experience includes work in education, mm-hmm. public media, communications, film. So how do all those experiences shape the way that you'll be approaching being news director for the station and hosting the morning show?
17: Yeah, it's a great question. Each of those areas plays a role in public radio. Those are often areas that are covered by public radio, public television. And so having spent many years as an academic, having spent some time in the entertainment industry, all of those different areas help to inform my approach. It's a well-rounded approach. All these different experiences give me insight into areas that are already so important, kind of foundational areas of public radio. And along the ways, I've been able to work with a wide range, diverse group of people. And certainly public radio is a very diverse place. And so it's been a great training ground. And in some ways, I'm really continuing all that same work.
18: So public media went through some drastic changes over the last year, especially with the federal funding cuts. Mm-hmm. So what is trustworthy local journalism look like in 2026 and beyond?
17: I think imagining yourself as the individual watching the television, listening to the radio, and what are the most important stories you need to hear? How can you both be informed of what's going on in the area and also educated along the way? You know, focusing on stories that are local centric, there's a time and a place for international and national. It is important to have, but it's not so important as to sacrifice what's going on locally. And that's why public radio, public television, your local commercial television stations are all here living, working, and playing in your same community. And so the stories coming out of WLRH and other media organizations in the area would be best served, in my opinion, never losing focus on what is the local angle, because that is what we experience every day. So when I think of local journalism, I think of the things that impact us every day, even if it is something as potentially benign as a road closure. You know, that road closure may not affect me. It could affect a lot of other people. And that's something really important. It's something really important to hear. So all the other chaos going on in the world, you know, never to let that overshadow what the local experiences is like in knowing what you would want to hear if you were the person that was listening to the radio in the car or the television in the watching the television in the living room.
18: And when we launched Tennessee Valley Mornings back in October, you know, we even told the audience this is going to be ever evolving. What at the base level should listeners expect from Tennessee Valley Mornings under your leadership?
17: Well, Tennessee Valley Mornings, I've worked very diligently at keeping all the tentpole areas the same. So listeners should not anticipate any drastic changes. A lot of the same segments, in fact, maybe even all the same segments that you're used to listening to will still be part of the show. Some segments may, instead of being 1 or 2 minutes, they get their own day. That way we can expand upon different areas on different days of the week. It's also a schedule I'm working to make more efficient. I like to think of public radio, particularly now, being in a sort of transitional phase with a lot of changes that public media has gone through over the last year. And because of my experiences in academia and in entertainment and literature, because of those experiences, looking at public media as maintaining those solid roots and news and information and local arts, celebrating local. Can't emphasize that enough. There's nothing, almost nothing more local than your local public radio station. But looking at it more from keeping those public radio sensibilities the same, but applying a little dose of what you may find in commercial radio. So keeping sensibilities the same, but adding in some of the energy that you're more accustomed to finding in commercial radio. Segments such as, you know, traveling or what happened on this day in history and some others, which also create a more comprehensive approach, and you really get a lot more bang for your buck, because I don't want anybody to lose anything they like. I want to build upon what's there, but how can we move things around to really maximize the listener experience?
18: And we don't shy away from criticism here, and we readily admit one of the criticisms of the listeners has been the content in the mornings repeats too often. Well, now that we have a full staff, now that we have a permanent host, that will not be the case. Now, some of the most important things will be repeated, but it won't be every single hour. It'll be spread out further so as to take into account, you know, most people's normal listening habits. So as you tune in, you're not going to hear the same things every hour. And I think that'll be sort of a relief valve for a lot of listeners who listen for longer periods of time. But it also allows for some of the additional things that you've been just talked about and adding more content. So what excites you most about this new chapter for both yourself and for WLRH as we head into our 50th year?
17: A lot of people are moving here. I'm now one of them, and I get to experience the area along with all these other new individuals that are moving here, oftentimes for work, but who knows, maybe it's play, retirement, who knows why they're moving here. But I get to experience it along with them. So longtime listeners of the station may hear things that they've heard before, but it's new for me, and you know what? It might even be new for your neighbor. So you just may have to humor me just a little bit, because I'm new and I'm going to share my new experiences. And odds are there's somebody else at the very same time who is also looking to experience something new.
18: The new voice of Tennessee Valley Mornings, Ryan R.L. Terry. Well, thank you for joining our team, and we look forward to listening to you each morning.
17: Yeah, thank you for having me. I look forward to being part of our listeners' daily lives, Monday through Friday,

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1: The Earth keeps getting hotter, and despite some efforts to slow planet-warming greenhouse gas emissions, they're still rising, leaving a lot of people hungry for alternative climate solutions. One idea, reflect sunlight away from the Earth. Amy Scott, host of the Marketplace Climate podcast How We Survive, looked into one out-there proposal to do just that, which could one day become a reality.
3: Standing on the sand in Venice Beach, California, Morgan Goodwin pops open a bright blue umbrella to give us some shade.
4: It's a helpful prop to illustrate the concept of a planetary sunshade.
3: Imagine something like an umbrella about the size of Argentina, way, way out in space.
4: So if we're too hot out here and we want a little bit less sunlight, we can put up the shade, block some of the sun, and cool us off.
3: Goodwin is executive director of the Planetary Sunshade Institute. The organization brings together climate scientists, aerospace engineers, and governance experts to study how we could cool the Earth by reflecting sunlight from outer space. Proposals include a constellation of spacecraft, or shadecraft, a shield made up of thin film bubbles, or a cluster of solar sails.
4: There's a region of space about four times further away than the moon where objects that are

0: would be risks, like termination shock, the sudden warming that would result if the sunshade failed. Others say investing in tech solutions like this is a distraction from the real solution, decarbonizing our lives. Goodwin says a sunshade is no substitute for reducing emissions and removing some of the carbon we've already emitted from the atmosphere.
1: Even if we do both of those things as aggressively and as well as we possibly can, it still puts us into a climate trajectory that risks catastrophic tipping points.
0: A planetary sunshade would also be expensive, in the low $1 trillion, Goodwin says. But the predicted costs of unmitigated climate change are far greater.
2: That's Marketplace's Amy Scott. 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I'm Megan McCarty-Carino, and that's Marketplace Tech. This is APM.
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3: 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I'm your host, R.L. Terry. Coming up, we have what I like to call our partner segments, which are dedicated to sharing updates and news from some of our many community partners. 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And then later, Bob Nance will be here with your latest political and civic news throughout the Tennessee Valley. 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
7: I'm Lainey Fox, and this is your library checkout for June 10th, letting you know what's happening at the Huntsville-Madison County Public Library today. 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At 1, the Gurley Public Library offers Summer Reading Library Explorers Reptiles with Montesano State Park for those looking to discover the wide world of reptiles. At 2, the Monrovia Public Library invites all to join the Library Adventure Club and create dinosaur paintings. And at 5, the Downtown Huntsville Public Library will host a bingo night.

0: You can learn more about these programs and other offerings across the Huntsville-Madison County Public Library's 10 branches at hmcpl.org.
1: The Vera C. Rubin Observatory, which features the world's largest electronic camera attached to a telescope whose light-gathering mirror is larger than the width of a tennis court, has begun to revolutionize our knowledge of what objects in the universe move and/or change in brightness. It is doing this by taking two images of the night sky spaced about 20 to 40 minutes apart and repeating this process, covering the whole sky every 3 or 4 nights. Over the next 10 years, the Rubin Observatory will discover some 80% of the dangerous asteroids larger than about 1.5 football fields in diameter, which are suspected to exist. However, according to a recent research project, Rubin will discover but not give an adequate warning time for objects destined to hit the Earth. To provide time to take action to deflect an incoming object, we will need to rely on ground-based telescopes used by my Catalina Sky Survey teammates and other asteroid hunting groups, as well as NASA's NEO Surveyor satellite when it is launched. Using these resources for a newly discovered object, we will have only a short piece of its orbit around the Sun and thus will be uncertain if it will hit the Earth or not. Our current strategy is to continue to observe the object until we have enough data to provide an accurate measurement of its path. In the future, by searching the Rubin Observatory's database, we hope to find previous positions of a newly discovered asteroid, which we can use to very quickly determine if our discovery is a threat to our home planet. Hopefully, this teamwork will let us know if an object has our number on it and give us the time to mitigate the damage an impactor could cause. For Travelers in the Night, this is Dr. Al Grauer. Stay tuned.
2: You're listening to Tennessee Valley Mornings. I'm your host, R.L. Terry. Coming up, Bob Nance is here with your latest political and civic news throughout the Tennessee Valley. Every day, he keeps you informed of what's going on along the legislative landscape. And thereafter, we will have some news updates for you. And then Alex Hall has an intriguing story for you on mulberry tree foraging, its berries, and what other bits of it are edible. So stick around.
3: With the Tennessee Valley Political Roundup, I'm Bob Nance. Today, the Madison County Elections Management Center, housed in the former home of an indoor skating rink, will be the site of a public voting machine test. Using calibrated test ballots and pre-filled patterns, the machines will be tested to ensure that they are able to detect double votes for a single position, blank responses, and even entire blank ballots. The test, defined by the State Election Commission, includes a ladder pattern count that provides an increasing number of votes for each subsequent ballot candidate. The ballot is a sample of what will be used in the election, so actual candidate names will appear. All machines will be tested, and only a machine with a 100% accuracy will be considered calibrated and available for use. The facility is located at 6921 Highway 431 South, about a mile south of the Sutton Road intersection in Big Cove. The public, candidates, political groups, and other interested parties are encouraged to attend and watch the test. There is no RSVP, invitation, or registration needed. Just show up and see one of the ways that democracy works. After the test, the machines in that facility will be cleared and secured to be delivered to polling places before the primary runoff election that takes place next Tuesday, June 16th. Tomorrow is the last day to request to vote absentee on next week's primary runoff election. If you need more information about how to vote absentee or more election information in general, please go to our website, wlrh.org, to find more contact information about your local election officials. While the beginning of this week was very busy with legislative meetings throughout the Tennessee Valley, the second half of this week has fewer opportunities to get involved. The Huntsville City Council meets for its regular meeting in the Huntsville City Hall downtown at 5:30 on Thursday afternoon. And the Hanceville City Council meets at City Hall on Main Street at 5:30 on Thursday as well. This has been the Tennessee Valley Political Roundup. I'm Bob Nance. 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

0: AP News, I'm Marcela Sanchez. Israeli Prime Minister Benjamin Netanyahu is insisting that Iran could never have a nuclear weapon. In the same post on X, Netanyahu defended Israel's decisions to attack the Islamic Republic in the past. Just moments before, President Trump said Iran was taking, quote, too long to negotiate a deal, adding that now they will have to pay the price. He made the comments in a post on Truth Social hours after Bahrain, Kuwait, and Jordan came under Iranian fire. Earlier, the U.S. launched airstrikes against Iran after it blamed the country for the crash of a U.S. Army Apache helicopter near the Strait of Hormuz. Four states held primary elections yesterday. In Maine, Graham Plattner won the Democratic nomination for a U.S. Senate seat. He'll face Republican Susan Collins, the only Republican senator from New England, in November. Nevada also held elections. AP correspondent Donna Warder reports on the issues important to voters in that state.
1: Following Tuesday's primaries in Nevada, Republican Governor Joe Lombardo will face Democratic Attorney General Aaron Ford in November's gubernatorial election. It's considered one of the most competitive governor's races in the country. Las Vegas voter Trudy Platzer says her biggest concern is the rising cost of everything.
2: Gasoline prices, that bothers me. Because a lot of retirees and the whole community is suffering with that.
1: Las Vegas voter Jay Jarosz has several concerns.
3: Housing, workers' rights, fighting against ICE.
1: Ford has been focusing his campaign on federal health care, food assistance, and affordability, as Nevada continues to see a shortage of affordable housing and some of the highest gas prices in the country. Lombardo vows to focus on housing affordability if he serves a second term. I'm Donna Warder.
0: This is AP News.
4: AP Sports, I'm Gethin Coolball. Jordan Stahl scored twice, including the game winner, as the Hurricanes beat the Golden Knights 5-3 to even the Stanley Cup final at two games apiece.
5: It's a wild ride, isn't it? I mean, there's a lot of emotion, lots of ups and downs. And tonight I thought I was proud of the group, how we stepped in that third period.
4: Stahl scored his second goal of the game while stretched out on his stomach at 6:32 of the third period. 44-year-old Serena Williams made a winning return to tennis with an opening round doubles victory with 19-year-old Canadian Victoria Mboku at Queen's Club. MLB Braves star outfielder Ronald Acuna Jr. left Tuesday 6-5, 10-inning loss to the White Sox with tightness in his left hamstring. And NFL, the Bengals restructured the contract of franchise quarterback Joe Burrow to free up cap space per AP sources. Gethin Coolbaugh, AP Sports.
6: 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We'll be right back with more engaging stories and thoughtful information after this break.
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6: 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I'm your host, R.L. Terry. Coming up next, Alex Hall has a fascinating story on mulberry tree foraging, its berries, and what other bits of it are edible. Dr. Seuss once asked us to think about what he saw on Mulberry Street. Alex is asking us to think about what we might find growing among the mulberry trees. 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That's right, you. 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
14: Alex Hall, host of WLRH's Curiosity Squad. With spring in the air, I've been outside with our local foraging expert, Casey Lanier. So Casey, describe what we are looking at.
15: So we are looking at not one, but two mulberry trees. And if you notice, they're not especially similar, and there's a reason for that.
14: Yeah, the leaves look to be different.
15: Yeah, they're different in size. This one's hairier, whereas this one is smoother. This one, the leaf tips are more acuminate, which is just fancy speak for pointy. Whereas this one, they don't come to quite as strong of points. And that is because we have two species of mulberry in North Alabama. The one with the bigger, hairier leaves is Morris rubra, American mulberry. The one with the less pointy, smaller leaves that are a little bit shinier maybe is Morris alba, which is called Chinese or paper mulberry.
14: Has that one been introduced into Alabama, but maybe a long time ago?
15: Yeah, it is invasive. To me, on the scale of invasive plants, it's not terrible, seeing as it has multiple edible parts. It doesn't really seem to overcome the natives in the way that some of our invasives do. And frankly, if it was the only invasive plant, maybe it would be worth spending effort to get rid of it, but it's not. And there are so many more that are more worth our time to fight against. So today, we're just going to talk about how great it is. So for both of our mulberries, there are two edible parts. The one that we're looking at right now is the leaves. So the young leaves on either plant are edible. So if we pinch some off, the American mulberry has a better flavor, but they're a little bit hairy. I don't quite love the texture. Want to try one?
14: Sure.
15: Find one without a grasshopper on it.
14: Okay. Oh, it's kind of weird with the the fur.
15: It reminds me of eating a piece of felt or something. But the flavor's good. Some people will blend them up in smoothies or something that mask the texture a little bit and just get the nutrients and the flavor out that way. The invasive mulberry, the texture's a little better and the flavor's a little worse. They're really some people's favorite wild greens. I would not say so, but it's a really cool edible part of the tree.
14: So you would potentially just add that to a salad?
15: Yeah. Just the other day, I went for a walk at work and made a little wild salad out of leaves and berries and gave myself a little side dish to my sad desk ramen.
14: So when does the mulberry tree get berries?
15: So the time is now. These are too small. This will become a full-size tree, but here at my house, this field's only been growing up for about 2 years. So these trees are about 6 feet tall, roughly. And you could have a tree that produces at this height, but to find one that's actually producing right now, and we'll see if there are any ripe, we'll have to swing over to the edge of the field where there are some older trees. So this is a large example of the invasive paper mulberry tree. Something you'll see is the berries that are on it right now are white. Oh. The scientific name, Morris alba, means white mulberry. It's funny, that actually comes from sort of a misunderstanding. When the first English sailors and explorers and naturalists brought back mulberry specimens from China, they sent back a tree that the fruits ripened white, and it got its name from that. But that tree was a one in a million aberration. Most mulberries, the fruits start white and then ripen to black. They look almost exactly like a blackberry. And in fact, unless you're very, very imaginative, if you see something that looks like a blackberry that's growing on a tree, it's a mulberry and you can eat it. Always do your own research, always double check your identifications, but it's one of the safest things you could eat in the wild is blackberries that are growing on trees. Well, right now we're running into the problem where there are plenty of berries on this tree that have already matured, but we are racing the birds because they are better at getting up in the branches than we are. And so all they leave for us most of the time is these more immature ones. I've talked about masting with you before, where some like hickory trees, especially around here, or oak trees, will produce very heavily in some years and then less in others to maintain a lower population of the things that eat their fruit or nut. And then some years produce an excess, so they can't all be eaten and they'll go to seed. I haven't read this, but from what I've observed, it seems like mulberries do more or less the same thing, where every few years you'll just have a really good year, and a lot of mulberry trees will make so much fruit that the animals can't keep up, and that's when we really get to stock up. The downside is they do have a little stem in the middle that you have to either ignore and eat or spit out. Also, if you're making things out of mulberry and you just want the pulp, you can like smush it through a grater or strainer or something. I did want to mention, so I like to talk about some of the other uses of plants other than edibility, and the white mulberry in particular is a very significant tree in a lot of East Asian economies and cultures. So if you've ever heard of the silkworm, silkworms eat primarily white mulberry leaves. It's one of the only places where they'll live. So white mulberries were cultivated in East Asia for silk and have been for thousands and thousands of years. If you're familiar with taxonomic rankings, it goes, you know, domain, kingdom, yada, yada, yada, all the stuff you learned in school. To the only two we usually use when we're talking about plants are genus and species. So with mulberry, that is Morris alba and Morris rubra. Well, if you go one step up from there to family, mulberry is related to Osage orange. There are a few signs of that. One is that everything in the family that they're in, which is Moraceae, has latex in pretty much all parts of the plant. So if we tear this guy off, you see a little bit of white latex coming out of the broken areas of the plant?
16: Oh, wow. Yeah, I see that. So actually, if you have a latex allergy, probably don't go eating the mulberry?
15: Yeah, that's correct. Anything in this genus, as well as your lettuces, there are a lot of plants with latex in them. Similarly, So Osage orange is well known as the best bow wood in North America for, you know, hunting bows, archery. Mulberry is not as dense or hard as Osage, but it was used as the core component of a lot of Eastern Asian bows. So the Japanese yumi, for example, is a very unique style of longbow that often would have used a mulberry core laminated with bamboo. Korean archers would have used a mulberry core laminated with horn and sinew, so animal parts, to make an extremely advanced bow. It's been a very significant tree for thousands and thousands of years, and we can still find it and eat it today.
14: 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For Tennessee Valley Mornings, I'm Alex Hall.
6: 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There is always so much to learn right here on WLRH, and we are so glad to count you, that's right, I'm talking to you right now, among our valued listeners. 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
17: 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I'm DeMario Spence. A third restaurant has opened in the Exchange Food Court. 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The restaurant is open Monday through Friday from 10:30 in the morning until 5 o'clock in the evening. Exchange General Manager Sheldon Richburg announced the opening at the May 27th Commanders Ready and Resilient Council session. Richburg also noted continued positive feedback on the updated Goss Road Express, which added a new beverage cave, Chops, and Hunt Brothers Pizza. Also coming up this month, the Daddy and Daughter Tea Party on June 20th at 9:30 in the morning in the Mall Food Court. 100 fathers and daughters are already signed up. A QR code to reserve a spot is on the Exchange Facebook page. Coverage continues at theredstonerocket.com.
0: I'm Marcela Sanchez with an AP News Minute. Following Tuesday's primaries in Nevada, Republican Governor Joe Lombardo will face Democratic Attorney General Aaron Ford in November. The AP's Donna Warder has more.
1: It's considered one of the most competitive governor's races in the country. Las Vegas voter Trudy Platzer says her biggest concern is the rising cost of everything.
2: Gasoline prices, that bothers me, because a lot of retirees and the whole community is suffering with that.
1: Las Vegas voter Jay Jaros has several concerns.
3: Housing, workers' rights, fighting against ICE.
1: Ford has been focusing his campaign on federal health care, food assistance, and affordability, as Nevada continues to see a shortage of affordable housing and some of the highest gas prices in the country. Lombardo vows to focus on housing affordability if he serves a second term. I'm Donna Water.
0: And I'm Marcela Sanchez.
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6: 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Today in the 10 o'clock hour, host Mike Keeley will be talking with friends from the Theater Huntsville about their upcoming production of the Broadway hit 1776. 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Keep listening to Tennessee Valley Mornings right here on 89.3 WLRH.
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20: From Marketplace, I'm Kimberly Adams. The Bureau of Labor Statistics released its Consumer Price Index for May about an hour and a half ago, and there's some bad news for consumers. Headline inflation soared over 4% for the first time in 3 years. Marketplace's Nancy Marshall-Genzer joins me now live with more details. Good morning, Nancy.
21: Good morning.
20: I imagine much of the increase in the CPI was caused by this jump in fuel prices that we've all seen since the start of the war in the Middle East.
21: Yeah. In fact, the BLS says higher energy prices account for more than 60% of the monthly increase in overall inflation. Gas prices are about 40% higher than they were at the same time last year. They were up 7% just in May, although they have fallen a bit so far this month.
20: And higher energy prices can creep into the cost of other things. Are we seeing that in the May CPI report?
21: Yeah, food prices were up again last month. The soaring cost of diesel fuel is pushing up shipping costs, and that means higher prices at the grocery store. Fruit and vegetable prices are up about 6% year over year.
4: So what happens if we strip out this food and energy prices, which we know change so much every month, to get to that core CPI? What does that look like?
21: Well, it was up 2.9% over the past year, which was about what economists expected, but still above the Federal Reserve's 2% target. Some prices did fall last month for new cars and car insurance. Furniture prices were also lower. The question, Kimberly, is whether the higher oil prices will seep into other areas of the economy.
4: Marketplace correspondent Nancy Marshall-Genzer. Thanks, Nancy.
21: You're welcome.
4: Let's do the numbers. Brent crude is now trading at over $92 a barrel. The Dow Jones Industrial Average is down 0.3%, 172 points. The S&P 500 is down also 0.3%, that's 20 points. And the NASDAQ is down about 0.5%. And the yield on the 10-year Treasury is down at 4.52%. Now, there's news on the prediction markets front this morning as well. The Wall Street Journal is reporting that the agency regulating sites like Kalshi and Poly Market, the Commodity Futures Trading Commission, will be proposing new rules to put some guardrails around how the popular betting platforms operate. The idea is to give the CFTC the power to block wagers where it would be easy for insiders to manipulate the outcome or that seem against the public interest. Yesterday, Kalshi rolled out its own set of measures to rein in insider trading, including risk scores, employment verification, and enhanced whistleblower features.
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4: SpaceX will begin trading shares publicly this Friday. It's expected to be the largest IPO to date. And as Daniel Ackerman reports, the stock is likely to enter many people's retirement accounts, whether they want it to or not.
5: One way SpaceX could enter your retirement account is through index funds. Those bundle a whole bunch of company stocks into a single investment. Zachary Evans of Morningstar says perhaps the best known index is the S&P 500.
22: That index is a collection of the 500 largest profitable companies in the United States.
5: But there's also the Russell 1000, the NASDAQ 100, and others. And Evan says, as a group,
22: they've grown to be a significant portion of a lot of folks' retirement accounts.
5: Evan says the index providers, the likes of S&P and NASDAQ, each make rules about which companies qualify. They each have a waiting period before new IPOs can enter the index. But amid all the hype leading up to the SpaceX IPO,
22: they changed their rules.
5: NASDAQ and Russell both slashed their waiting periods and could add SpaceX within weeks. S&P stood firm at a year. And there's a reason some of these providers are rushing to accommodate SpaceX. Many investors want it. Eric Gordon is at the University of Michigan.
23: You have to remember these indices are a business. The people who run the indices make money.
5: And the more the index is used, the more money they make, says Minho Gang of Cornell University.
24: Index providers, they have their own agenda to make them more popular, if you will.
5: But bending the rules for SpaceX goes against the idea that index funds should be set it and forget it, says Carolyn McClanahan of Life Planning Partners.
25: The purpose of index funds and passive investing is so that you're not trying to time the market, you're not trying to pick a stock that's going to do better than another stock.
5: McClanahan says the amount of SpaceX stock that enters retirement accounts will be small. Only a fraction of the firm's shares will be sold publicly at first. But people who don't want any exposure to SpaceX could have a tough time avoiding it.
25: And the reason for that is your 401k provider already has a set menu of what's included. You can switch to actively managed funds that might exclude SpaceX, but you're going to spend a lot of time and effort on doing that.
5: These questions of big tech firms getting fast-tracked to index funds won't end with SpaceX, says Gerald Cohen of the University of North Carolina.
7: I think it's in some respects going to set a precedent given the likely IPOs of OpenAI and Anthropic.
5: Those could begin trading later this year. I'm Daniel Ackerman for Marketplace.
20: We're in the midst of our series on rural healthcare, and during my reporting trip to Alabama, I visited a shuttered hospital that once provided not only needed emergency care, but also a significant economic boost to the community. 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And I got to see firsthand how policies at the federal level can contribute to financial trouble at the local level. 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I'm Kimberly Adams with the Marketplace Morning Report. 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

We've been listening to the sparkling finale of Mozart's Sinfonia Concertante in E-flat major. It's marked presto. The movement bursts with high-energy interplay between the soloist and orchestra. It's music that radiates joy and virtuosity. We heard the presto from Mozart's Sinfonia Concertante No. 2 in E-flat major. Well, welcome to Morning Blend on this Wednesday, June 10th. I'm your host. My name is Mike Keeley. Once again, we have lots of interesting and fun music to hang out with. Mark Fisher is a highly acclaimed classical euphoniumist and trombonist. A euphonium is sometimes called a baby tuba, however, not by euphonium players. It sits on the player's lap, and the bell points upward like a tuba. It's just smaller. Fisher is best known for his solo CD, Euphish. Get it? Euphish. Euphonium. And his role as assistant principal trombonist of the Lyric Opera of Chicago. He's also head of the trombone department at DePaul University. From his Euphish collection, we'll hear the Fantasia for Euphonium and Band by Gordon Jacob.

0: We've been listening to euphonium player Mark Fisher with the Fantasia for euphonium and band by Gordon Jacob. And as you can tell in that recording, the band stayed home. If you're not familiar with euphonium, it does have a lovely, rich tone when it's played well, and they're found primarily in concert bands. Mark Fisher has performed with virtually every major ensemble in the Chicagoland area, and as a substitute for many of the nation's leading orchestras, including the Chicago Symphony, the Cleveland Orchestra, Detroit Symphony, Minnesota Orchestra, and the St. Louis Symphony. And I'm guessing all those groups he primarily played trombone. It's 9:19, and this is Morning Blend.
1: Huntsville Master Chorale invites poets of all ages to submit original poems for this year's poetry contest. The winning poem will become the text for our choral composition contest and will be performed in spring 2027. This year's theme is Love, Music, Memory, The Light We Bring. 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
0: Sir Edward Elgar's Cello Concerto begins not with a grand flourish, but with a voice speaking almost in a whisper. In the aftermath of World War I, the concerto carries the weight of a world that has changed forever, and of a composer looking back on an era that was slipping away. But in its melancholy, there's remarkable compassion. It remains one of the most deeply personal works Elgar created. Here is Sir Edward Elgar's Cello Concerto in E minor with cellist Jacqueline Dupre.

0: Sir Edward Elgar's Cello Concerto in E Minor, Opus 85, was his final masterpiece and belongs to the same period as his chamber music, the violin sonata, the string quartet, and the piano quartet. Three uneven but highly underrated works. We heard cellist Jacqueline Dupre performing Edward Elgar's Cello Concerto in E Minor. The London Symphony was conducted by Sir John Barbaroli. It's 9:51, and this is Morning Blend.
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0: 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The Jim Callum Jazz Band was a celebrated seven-piece traditional acoustic jazz ensemble based in San Antonio, Texas. They were founded in 1962, and the band gained international renown through their weekly public radio broadcast called Riverwalk Jazz and their long-running residency at The Landing on the San Antonio Riverwalk. Chasing the Blues is their celebrated album. Culled from their weekly public radio series, the 14-track record showcases blues-driven Dixieland and traditional jazz. We'll hear the CD's opening number, Tight Like This.

0: This is 89.3 WLRH FM HD1 Huntsville. I hope you'll come back and join me after the news when I'll have Dana Clark and Leslie Gates here to talk about Theater Huntsville's production of 1776. Right after the news.
1: This is the Composer's Datebook for June 10th. I'm John Burge. Back in Bach's day, there were churchmen aghast at the thought that composers were trying to sneak flashy opera music into Sunday services. Church music was meant to be simple, austere, and, well, not operatic. So, what would they have made of the three church parables, mini-operas really, composed in the 20th century by the great English composer Benjamin Britten?

0: The third of these, The Prodigal Son, debuted on today's date in 1968 at St. Bartholomew's Church in Orford, England. All three impart Christian values and were meant for church performance, scored for a handful of soloists, modest choir, and a small ensemble that would fit in front of and on either side of a church altar where church music was normally performed. But operas they are, and Britten himself let the O word slip when he commented in an interview that he was, quote, doing another church opera to go with the other two, Curlew River and The Burning Fiery Furnace, to make a kind of trilogy. Britten took these mini operas seriously and dedicated The Prodigal Son to his new friend, the Soviet composer Dmitri Shostakovich, who in turn would dedicate his 14th symphony to Britten. Composer's Datebook is produced by APM, American Public Media, in conjunction with the American Composers Forum, reminding you that all music was once new.
1: I'm Debbie Russ with the BBC News. Iranian state media say thousands of people in the southern town of Sirik are without drinking water after two reservoirs were damaged by US strikes. The US military said it hit Iranian targets in response to the downing of an American helicopter on Monday. Iran responded with attacks on American bases across the region. Following the overnight clashes, a spokesman for Iran's foreign ministry said Washington had damaged the chances of a peace agreement. The BBC's Bernd de Boosman is in Washington.
2: U.S. officials had insisted that negotiations were going well. There had been recent complications because of Israeli operations in Lebanon, but President Trump seemed to still be confident even after those recent exchanges of gunfire in the last week or two between U.S. and Iranian forces. President Trump had said that we're in the throes of a final deal just a few days ago, but now, of course, with the fighting having escalated again, it's unclear if that's still the position of the administration, whether negotiations will still be going forward or we can see a resumption of full-scale military combat operations.
1: Prices across the United States surged to a three-year high in May. According to government figures, overall inflation rose to 4.2% compared to a year earlier. Higher inflation increases the likelihood of the U.S. Central Bank, the Federal Reserve, raising interest rates. Ukraine's military says it has again hit Russian military and energy infrastructure behind the front lines. Kyiv's drone forces say they've struck key facilities at the Russian-occupied port of Mariupol, causing a loss of power. Danny Eberhardt reports.
3: The war between Ukraine and Russia shows no sign of slowing down. A Ukrainian military unit said a combined operation had hit electrical substations, radar and fuel tanks in Mariupol. Meanwhile, in Russia itself, President Zelensky said Ukrainian-made missiles had hit a military plant in the city of Cheboksary that he said manufactured parts for drones and missiles. The local governor said three people had been injured in a missile attack there without specifying the target.
1: Britain's media regulator has warned social media companies they are legally required to stop their platforms being misused to stir up hatred and provoke violence. It comes after violent anti-immigration demonstrations in parts of Belfast on Tuesday, following a knife attack by a Sudanese immigrant. The victim's family has issued a statement calling for calm, saying unrest was not welcome. In Parliament, the British Prime Minister also called for calm.
4: This morning I spoke with the First Minister, the Deputy First Minister and the Chief Constable. And the Secretary of State for Northern Ireland is meeting leaders in Belfast today. We are united in calling for calm and determined to restore order, support the police and all those on the front line, and ensure that justice is done.
1: BBC News. Pakistan says it has carried out strikes on suspected militant hideouts along the Afghan border, killing dozens of insurgents. The information minister said four targets were destroyed, including a training centre. But the Afghan Taliban earlier said the strikes in three provinces had killed 13 civilians, including children. There's been no independent confirmation of either account. The authorities in Hong Kong have charged seven people and two companies over the deadly fire that tore through a public housing complex last year. 168 people were killed when the huge blaze engulfed seven high-rise blocks at the Wan Phuc Quarter State in November. The accused include directors and inspectors of a consultancy firm involved in renovating the estate and the main contractor involved in the project. The European Chemicals Agency says it has recommended classifying trifluoracetic acid, TFA, as toxic for human reproduction. The substance, known as a forever chemical because it takes a long time to break down, can accumulate in the environment. And Barasanati Rajan reports.
5: One campaign group, Pesticide Action Network, said the conclusion confirmed warnings from scientists and civil society. It called TFA a planetary threat. Last year, a study in Britain said samples from 32 rivers in the country found traces of TFA at 98% of locations tested. Scientists say that as people are drinking water containing TFA every day, they will be exposed to the chemical throughout their lifetimes.
1: The United Nations has called on the US to massively rethink immigration enforcement for football's World Cup after team officials, fans and the top referee found themselves barred from the tournament. The Trump administration has been heavily criticised for its visa policies that have stopped football fans from many countries travelling to support their teams. BBC News.
6: Well, good morning and welcome back. It's 10:06 on Wednesday, June 10th, and this is Morning Blend. I'm your host, Mike Keeley, and this is hour two of our daily program. I wanted to mention that I will be out for the next few days. I'm honored to be performing a joint concert with a Marine Corps Veterans Musicians Organization in an America 250 concert at Camp Lejeune, North Carolina. And we'll also be performing alongside the active duty band from the 2nd Marine Division. And yes, I can still fit in my dress blues. But fear not, my friend Tom Frelick has graciously offered to take the helm for that time, and I will be back with you on Tuesday morning at 9 o'clock. So onward we go. 1776 is a classic but unconventional Broadway musical with music and lyrics by Sherman Edwards and a book by Peter Stone. It humorously and dramatically looks at the Second Continental Congress in Philadelphia as John Adams, Ben Franklin, and Thomas Jefferson struggle to persuade a divided nation to declare independence from Britain. Our friends at Theater Huntsville are excited to present the show quite soon, and I'll be speaking with them right after I play a song from the show.
7: Gentlemen, let's get on with it. Which of us will write our Declaration of Independence?

0: sermon, I say you should write it. You are never controversial, as it were.
1: That is true.
0: Whereas if I'm the one to do it, they'll run their quill pens through it. I'm obnoxious and disliked, you know that, sir.
1: Yes, I do.
0: Then I say you should write it.

0: write it. You have many friends and you're a diplomat.
1: Oh, that word.
0: Whereas if I'm the one to do it, they'll run their quill pens through it.
1: He's obnoxious and disliked. Did you know that?
2: I hadn't heard.
0: So I say you should write it, Robert. Yes, you.
2: Not me, Johnny.
0: Yes, you, Robert Livingston. You.
2: But,
0: you.
2: But,
0: you.
2: But, Mr. Adams.

0: Mr. Jefferson.
1: Mr. Adams, leave me alone!
0: Mr. Jefferson!
1: Mr. Adams, I have not seen my wife for the past 6 months. I beg of you, Mr.
0: And we
1: Adams.
0: Solemnly declare that we will preserve our liberties, being with one mind, resolved to die free men rather than to live slaves. Thomas Jefferson, on the necessity of taking up arms, 1775. Magnificent. You write 10 times better than any man in Congress, including me. For a man of only 33 years, you have a happy talent of composition and a remarkable felicity of expression. Now then, sir, will you be a patriot or a lover?
1: Lover.
0: No!
1: But I burn, Mr. A.
0: So do I, Mr. J.
1: You?
2: You do?
1: John!
3: Who'd have thought it?
0: Mr. Jefferson, dear Mr. Jefferson, I'm only 41, I still have my virility. And I can romp through Cupid's Grove with great agility. But life is more than sexual combustibility.
4: Combustibility.

0: Now, wasn't that fun? That was But Mr. Adams from the great Broadway musical 1776. And I am excited today to have in the studio Dana Clark and Leslie Gates. They're with Theater Huntsville. They're here to tell us everything we need to know about the show. Let's start with Dana.
1: Morning.
0: You are in the show, right?
1: Yes. I play Abigail Adams.
0: Abigail Adams. And who plays John Adams?
1: Shane Kennedy.
0: Okay. That name is familiar.
1: Yes, he's done lots with Theater Huntsville, Opera Huntsville, and several.
0: Does he work at Trinity?
1: Yes, he does.
0: I do know him. And Leslie, you are?
2: I am the director of 1776, and I'm also the executive director of Theater Huntsville.
0: So let's start with the important stuff. Let's tell everybody when the show is, where the show is, what it costs, and how they can get their tickets.
2: Well, the show, we open this Friday, June 12th, and we have 11 performances through June 28th. We have matinees and evening shows. It's all the times are on our website over the 3 weekends. We're at the Von Braun Center Playhouse downtown, and $32 for adults, $30 for students. And you can get visit our website for all the information and everything you need to come see the show.
0: That sounds fantastic. I mentioned it before we started that we met when I first moved to town not long ago, and I'd gone to a show right after that. Mm-hmm. And now I've been here a little over a year, and I think I know most of the people that are playing in the pit. I know obviously some of the people that are in the cast.
2: Yeah.
0: And so I'm excited to come see it.
2: Oh, I'm excited for you to come see it too.
0: Let's talk a little bit about the story. I think some people, you know, probably can guess, but let's have a little synopsis. Dana, why don't you tell us a little bit about the story?
1: Yeah, sure. So it's sort of taking place as the colonies are voting on independence and deciding whether or not they'd like to split from England. So we're sort of seeing the process of the Declaration of Independence being created throughout, and then some little in and out scenes. So we're in Congress, out of Congress, and we get to kind of see a little bit of the personal lives of some of the delegates as well.
0: So if it's anything like Congress today, that doesn't really sound very interesting. What is the interest in the show?
1: So there are, the fighting between the yays and the nays is sort of the interest of the show. They're constantly debating whether or not they should be breaking off from the Union, from the UK, and they are, you know, there's just a lot of yelling back and forth. There's a cane fight in the middle of it. We, you know, try to keep it really interesting with all of the different dynamics of what that means, that fight means.
0: Mm-hmm. So we've got, how large of a cast?
2: 27.
0: Wow. Mm-hmm. And I've seen some videos online of your rehearsals, and I see there's quite a bit of choreography.
2: There is. It's different from a regular musical in that there's like not big group dance numbers with lots of tapping, and but there are many musical numbers.
0: Now, I remember the old movie 1776. Mm-hmm. We were just talking about William Daniels. Primarily, that movie was a bunch of old white dudes. Mm-hmm. What's different about your production?
2: We've got more than that. We when we were looking to do 1776, a lot of the message of the show about democracy and what the founders wrote, you know, we went back to a lot of their writings and everything. And we wanted to show that process as reflected to what our country looks like today. And just kind of, it's the same story, the same characters, same intentions, just with a little bit of through a slightly different lens reflecting now. And so we have a very broad spectrum of people. We have women playing male characters. We have people of all colors. We've got just a whole rainbow of people in our show, and I think it's really neat because it just reflects who we are now, dealing with a lot of the same issues they did back then.
0: Yeah, that's it's interesting about the story is because, to be honest, I think it helps you laugh at what's happening today when you see some of the things that are on the stage. Mm-hmm. So, what ages would be that would enjoy seeing the show?
1: I would recommend it probably, I think anyone of any age could enjoy it, but as far as the content, probably age 10 and up, because it's just a little bit more in-depth into the politics of, you know, the creation of America, and so just to follow the storyline. Mm-hmm. This was my favorite show when I was 9, so that kind of...
2: Me too. I loved it when I was a little kid.
1: Yeah.
0: Well, I want to make sure I mention to our listeners, as they're considering to go, and I know you're going to go, there's a neat thing that you guys put on your website about 11 interesting things about the show. And some of them are really hilarious. Like, for example, and the song The Egg, That all came about well after the show was written, just because mm-hmm. Sherman Edwards saw the poster that they were going to use, and it had an egg on it. And I do want to listen to that in just a second. Mm-hmm. But the other things on there, what are some other things that are on that list of the 11?
2: Well, one of my favorite fun facts about 1776 is it holds a Broadway record for the longest time period between two musical numbers, almost 30 minutes. And very few Broadway musicals go that long without a musical number.
0: Now, I also noticed on this list, and this jumped out at me, it says, go now, we mean it. There is no intermission. Are you guys doing it with an intermission?
2: No, we are doing it with an intermission.
0: Oh, mm-hmm. So many people are going to be so happy to hear that.
2: Yeah. No, we understand that it was written without one, but it is one of those shows that's a little bit long to not have an intermission.
0: Now, the show is, based in historical fact. Mm-hmm. But what do you need to do with the characters today to make them more relatable to the modern audience?
1: So we've done a lot of research on our characters, each of us kind of individually researched our own characters, and then we've kind of been able to share that. We have a group chat where people will put interesting facts about their characters in there, so we learn more about them. Mm-hmm. So it's kind of been nice to see just all the history nerds come together, mm-hmm. and just having all that information, we can then take the kind of historical facts and then take our own spin on it as an actor. Like, how mm-hmm. would I interpret this for today, or what's different about how we would act this out in 2026 versus 1776.
0: Mm-hmm. So you're playing Abigail Adams. Tell me something that you've learned about her that we might be surprised to hear.
1: So I kind of see her as America's first big feminist. There's that famous Remember the Ladies line with her that she wrote in her letter. So most of my dialogue and my music is actually based on letters that she mm-hmm. wrote. So he wasn't actually writing new dialogue. It's based on her actual words. And she, not only did she kind of try to get John Adams to put women into politics in 1776, I don't know that she was very successful then, but she also was arguing for things like the Alien and Sedition Act when John Adams was president and he was being maligned. And so she was like, she was trying to argue that we shouldn't criticize our political leaders as much and that kind of thing. So it's an interesting take to see things. She's also, mm-hmm. she was stuck at home taking care of the farm and running all of the things that he was not doing because he was in Congress. And so she was sort of responsible for keeping them financially solvent for several years.
0: I know one of the things that we learned in history class, and I think is portrayed somewhat in the show, is that it's a messy, messy process trying to get this done. And What did you learn about the art? I know as a show, being in a cast will answer some of this question, but what did you learn about the process of creating consensus, both in the actual body of the show and as you're working on it?
1: I think it's just about, really it's about listening. There's a lot of times where they're, fighting over each other and we've had a lot of talk about the pacing and how to, create that in the show, and it's about coming on over each other, but having that consensus is just taking a second to listen mm-hmm. and hear what somebody else's idea is and then actually have a conversation about it versus just yelling at each other all the time. So right. And I think as a cast we've sort of really learned to do that as well.
0: So on the lighter mm-hmm. side, is there a particular scene or song that really is meaningful to you and has changed as you've practiced going through this?
1: So most of my stuff is myself and John Adams alone, but I really like watching the process of the other numbers that I'm not in and watching mm-hmm. them change as they go. And it's been really interesting, the number you just played, But Mr. Adams, to watch that one sort of evolve. There's been mm-hmm. more comedy that's come into it as they've worked on it. And so we've gone mm-hmm. from something that was a little bit just a kind of a fight back and forth to there's some real ebbs and flows to it. There's a lot of humorous moments coming out and just getting to see them really take their characters and run with it.
0: So to that end, I do want to play this one song. Tell us a little bit about the song, The Egg.
2: The Egg. They have it's at the top of Act Two, and the Congress is reading for the first time the Declaration that Jefferson has written. They're reading the unmarked up version. And Adams and Franklin have just come back from Maryland to the war committee went off to Maryland, and Jefferson is listening to it. And they're having a whole conversation about them reading it, how they're going to react. And then they kind of segue into this birth of a new nation. We're waiting for the egg to hatch. So it's the three of them outside of Congress talking about this egg that is America. It's going to hatch. What kind of bird will it be? You know, they're getting themselves ready to go in there and defend what Jefferson has written to give birth to this new nation.
0: I want to let our audience listen to that song, because I think this encapsulates a little bit of

0: That was The Egg from 1776. And I noticed in some of the publicity materials that obviously this is a great idea to schedule this show at this time because we're all celebrating America 250. Mm-hmm. I've been fascinated to see all of the activities going on, not just nationally, but all around here in the Huntsville area. And how does that fit in with what you guys are doing?
1: Well, we had plans 1776 about 4 years out to coincide with the 250th anniversary of the signing, and we're really excited that we were awarded a National Endowment for the Arts grant for this production and are an official America 250 event, and we're an official Alabama 250 event, and some of our cast will be performing at the huge celebration in Montevallo at the Constitution Village down there on July 3rd as part of the statewide celebration.
0: Wow. Are they performing at all at the one that's happened at Big Spring Park?
1: I don't believe so.
0: Oh, that would be so great. Mm-hmm. So give us a reminder one more time of the dates and times and costs.
1: The show opens this coming Friday, July 12th, and we have shows 3 weekends in a row, closing on the 28th. And you can hit up our website, thtix.com, for tickets. And the tickets are 32 for adults, 30 for senior students, and active military.
0: So as your audience is walking out, mm-hmm. after I'm sure they'll be laughing, but as they're walking out, what kind of conversations would you envision that they would be having on their way home, particularly if it's a family?
1: I would hope that they would, that this can create conversations about our country, about where we are today, about the what democracy really is, about how you continue democracy, how a lot of the things that the founding fathers, as it were doing, thinking, talking about that back then, are still issues we deal with today. And the fact that all of those conversations they had are still relevant for us. And just remembering the process they went through and how hard they fought to give us a lot of things that we now sometimes take for granted.
0: Wow. So learning and having mm-hmm. fun at the same time.
1: Yes.
0: Well, as we get ready to wrap up, I want to ask you both this question. Is there one moment in the show that just captures the whole thing for you? Song, dialogue.

0: I think, really honestly, the opening number, Sit Down, John, it just is a, it kind of encapsulates that whole, there's one person who's, he always takes the floor and he always wants to talk, and everybody else just wants him to sit down and listen for once to everybody else's opinions. And that really sort of is kind of what happens throughout the show. So I think that really, really sets the tone for the whole show.
1: And one of my favorites is actually near the end. I don't think there's spoilers here because I think we kind of all know. It's like, yes, we know the boat sank in Titanic. But when they're at the, they've gone through all these pivotal arguments and back and forth and disagreements, and John Adams is frustrated because he doesn't know if this is going to happen. And he has a song near the end, Is Anybody There? And it shows that he still has hope for this dream of what America can be. And I love that moment when he's talking about what he sees, what he envisions for this new world they've created.
2: That's a moment we could all appreciate, I would think. Well, Dana Clark, you play Abigail Adams.
0: Yes.
2: And Leslie Gates is the director, but you're also the Theater Huntsville Executive Director.
1: Correct.
2: I want to thank you both for being here today. Ironically, I had already planned, as we finish, to play Sit Down, John.
1: Oh, look
2: so
1: at that.
2: Thank you both for being here. And everybody that's listening, I know you want to get to the website to get your tickets for 1776. It's a great show. Mm-hmm. It's a lot of fun. Thank you both for being here.
1: And thank you
0: thank
1: for
0: you.
1: Having us.
3: By God, I have had this Congress. For 10 years, King George and his Parliament have gulled, cullied, and diddled these colonies, and still this Congress refuses to grant any of my proposals on independence, even so much as the courtesy of open debate. Good God, what in the hell are they waiting for?

0: That was Sit Down, John, from the musical 1776, which is being presented by Theater Huntsville over the next couple of weeks. 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
0: 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Well, we've been listening to a couple of different movements of Anton Bruckner's Symphony No. 7. Today, we'll listen to the finale. Bruckner's 7th Symphony moves with great patience. It's vast, it's solemn, and it's quiet, but the final movement gathers momentum as themes from across the symphony return with renewed purpose. It's a culmination, but it's not a rush to finish. It's a steady ascent towards affirmation. This is the fourth movement of Symphony No. 7 by Anton Bruckner with the New York Philharmonic.

0: We've been listening to the finale of Anton Bruckner's Symphony No. 7, performed by the New York Philharmonic with conductor Kurt Mazur. It's 10:46. This is Morning Blend.
1: The 4th Annual Summer Writing and Arts Summit is a two-day event held on the campus of Athens State University. Writers and artists will come together on June 25th and 26th for writing and art workshops, panel discussions, a vendor fair, and food truck rally. There is an open mic on Thursday night and musical performances by Eric Essex and Lee Baines on Friday evening. More information is available at 256-216-6665 or 6670.
0: For Béla Bartók, the folk music of Eastern Europe wasn't simply a source of inspiration. It was a living tradition worth preserving. Armed with an early recording machine, he traveled through villages collecting songs directly from the people who sang them. Hungarian Peasant Songs grows out of that work, transforming simple folk melodies into something both earthy and sophisticated. The result is music that is timeless and connects the concert hall to the countryside. Here are Bartók's Hungarian Peasant Songs.

0: Well, that was exciting. We've heard Béla Bartók's Hungarian Peasant Songs, performed by the Budapest Festival Orchestra with conductor Ivan Fischer. It's 10:57.
1: 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The evening will include laughs, great company, local vendors, and No More Dirty Ink to celebrate fathers, father figures, and Juneteenth with a summer night for all. 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
0: Well, it's 84 degrees in Huntsville right now. It's sunny with a high near 91. Heat index values could go as high as 99. I don't like that. Tonight it'll be clear with a low around 72. Tomorrow, Thursday, sunny, high near 93, and heat index, you're not going to like this, heat index values as high as 102 degrees. Thursday night, low around 73. Those lows are getting pretty warm, aren't they? Friday, showers likely and a possible thunderstorm in the afternoon, and then showers and thunderstorms likely in the early evening. Saturday, 30% chance of showers and thunderstorms after 1 o'clock, but mostly sunny with a high near 89. 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I hope you'll come back and join us in the third hour after the news. I've got some music by Eric Iwazon and a symphony by Franz Berwald.
2: Stardate June 10th. A quadruple star system in Cygnus takes the concept of a close-knit family to extremes. It consists of three big, heavy stars packed into a region smaller than the orbit of Mercury, the sun's closest planet. A fourth star is looking on from a wider separation, about the distance between the sun and Jupiter, the fifth planet. The system was discovered by a planet-hunting space telescope. Over several years, it revealed two of the stars, then three, and now four. Astronomers say the stars probably formed together, from the same cloud of gas and dust. That means the four stars are siblings. All three of the central stars are bigger, brighter, and hotter than the Sun. Two of them form a binary. They orbit each other once every 3 days. The more massive of those stars is already nearing the end of its life. It's beginning to puff up. It should get so big that it will engulf its close companion. That will begin a complicated process in which all three stars should merge. Within about 300 million years, all that will be left of them is a single heavy corpse known as a white dwarf. The fourth star will remain on its own. It's about the same size and mass as the Sun. It'll continue to shine for billions of years. Then it too will expire, forming another white dwarf. So this brilliant quartet will be reduced to a faint duo, two dead stars cooling and fading across the eons. You can find out more about the stars in Stardate magazine. Details at stardate.org. I'm Billy Henry.
3: I'm Debbie Russ with the BBC News. Iranian state media say thousands of people in the southern town of Sirik are without drinking water after two reservoirs were damaged by US strikes. The US military said it hit Iranian targets in response to the downing of an American helicopter on Monday. Iran responded with attacks on American bases across the region. The BBC's Bernd de Boosman is in Washington.
4: President Trump had been insistent that the U.S. response to the Iranian downing of the Apache helicopter over the Gulf was proportional. Now he's thrown kind of a question into where things go from here. While he had previously said, even during these previous exchanges of fire, that the U.S. was still on the cusp of a deal with Iran, and officials had insisted that the negotiation track was still going quite well, President Trump now seems to think that that course has kind of played itself out and that a return to military operations is likely.
3: Reports from Lebanon say the Israeli military has carried out airstrikes in the cities of Tyre and Sidon. The Israeli army says it's targeting what it considers to be Hezbollah positions. Hugo Bishega is in Beirut.
5: All day, Israel carried out a series of airstrikes in the region of Tyre, and for hours, rescuers searched the rubble of collapsed buildings for possible survivors. Further north, the city of Sidon, which hosts a large number of residents displaced because of the war, was also hit. Israel has rejected threats from Iran to strike Israel again if it continued to attack Lebanon, and Hezbollah said it attacked Israeli troops occupying parts of southern Lebanon.
3: Prices across the United States surged to a three-year high in May. According to government figures, overall inflation rose to 4.2% compared to last year. Samira Hussein reports.
6: It was only 6 months ago that inflation in the United States was hovering around 2.5%. But the war against Iran has sent energy prices soaring after the closing of the Strait of Hormuz. Although the U.S. doesn't rely on supplies passing through the strait, the knock-on effect has meant fuel and food prices have gone up significantly in America. With inflation at 4.2%, it seems unlikely that the Federal Reserve, America's central bank, will be cutting interest rates. President Trump has said these increases are temporary. But with midterm elections just 5 months away, it could cost his Republican Party dearly at the ballot box.
3: Ukraine's military says it has again hit Russian military and energy infrastructure behind the front lines. Kiev's drone forces say they struck key facilities at the Russian-occupied port of Mariupol, causing a loss of power. President Zelensky said Ukrainian missiles targeted a Russian military plant in the city of Cherbaksary, more than 900 kilometres behind the front line. Elsewhere, Ukrainian drones struck an oil refinery in Russia's southwestern Samara region. World News from the BBC. The Microsoft co-founder Bill Gates is giving evidence to a congressional committee in Washington about his past association with the late convicted paedophile Jeffrey Epstein. Mr. Gates told reporters he was appearing voluntarily, hoping his testimony would help to find justice for Epstein's victims. He's repeatedly denied wrongdoing and expressed regret for discussing philanthropy with Epstein, which he says came to nothing. Britain's media regulator has warned social media companies they're legally required to stop their platforms being misused to stir up hatred and provoke violence. It comes after violent anti-immigration demonstrations in parts of Belfast on Tuesday, following a knife attack by a Sudanese immigrant. British politicians have criticised the tech billionaire Elon Musk, who owns X, for reposting calls for demonstrations and the removal of migrants from the UK. The Secretary of State for Northern Ireland is Hilary Benn.
7: Those organising these protests claim they're doing so to protect communities. In fact, they're doing the very opposite. They are damaging communities and hurting people who are innocent and who have been terrified by what they have been through last night. It is utterly shameful and it needs to stop now.
3: A senior member of Colombia's Congress has proposed the temporary suspension of President Gustavo Petro over accusations of election meddling. The left-wing president cannot serve another term, but has been criticised for supporting his ally, Ivan Cepeda, who's facing a right-wing rival in the second round of the election, due in 11 days' time. The United Nations has called on the US to massively rethink immigration enforcement for football's World Cup after team officials, fans and a top referee were barred from the tournament. The UN Human Rights Chief, Volker Türk, said big sporting events were supposed to bring the world together. That's the latest BBC News.
0: Good morning, friends. It's 11:06 on Wednesday, June the 10th, and this is Morning Blend. We're here Monday through Friday from 9 to noon with a variety of classic and classical music. Contemporary composer Eric Owazin has a gift for writing music that is both accessible and colorful. In Mosaics, he brings together an unusual trio of instrumentation, flute, bassoon, and marimba, creating sounds that are lyrical, playful, and shiny, like pieces of a mosaic coming together to form a larger picture. The work explores contrasting textures and moods while celebrating the unique voice of each instrument. Here's Eric Owazin's Mosaics for flute, bassoon, and marimba.

0: We've been listening to Erica Wazin's Mosaics for flute, bassoon, and marimba with Mariah Martin, flute, Peter Kolke, bassoon, and Ayano Katoka on marimba. It's 11:27. This is Morning Blend.
1: The Brass Band of Huntsville presents Let Freedom Ring, celebrating Space Command in America 250 on Tuesday, June 30th at 7 p.m. in the sanctuary at Trinity United Methodist Church in Huntsville. The concert is open to the public and features the world premiere of Armed Forces Salute with the addition of the Space Force Service Song. 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
0: Some composers spend a lifetime chasing recognition. Franz Berwald never quite found it during his own life. The Swedish composer worked as an orthopedic surgeon and an entrepreneur to support himself while writing music that was often considered too unconventional for its time. Today, his third symphony, nicknamed Singulare or Singular, is admired for exactly those qualities: its originality, wit, and unexpected turns. It's a distinctive voice from the Romantic era, one that's inventive and deeply engaging. It's highly innovative for its time, and it features a unique structural layout that cleverly integrates the traditional scherzo movement directly into the slow adagio movement. Here's Franz Berwald's Symphony No. 3, Singulare, or Singular, with the Gothenburg Symphony Orchestra.

0: We've heard Symphony No. 3, The Singulari, from Franz Berwald. His music was largely ignored during his lifetime, but Singulari is now regarded as one of the finest Scandinavian symphonies of the 19th century. We heard the Gothenburg Symphony Orchestra and conductor Nema Järvi. It's 11:56.
1: 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The evening will showcase the magic of Disney, featuring many songs from favorite Disney movies, as well as a patriotic tribute to America's 250th birthday. 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
0: We've got a little time left. We'll hear one more song from 1776 that's being performed by Theater Huntsville. Here is The Lees of Old Virginia.
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0: Now that was fun, wasn't it? This is 89.3 WLRH FM HD1 Huntsville. Have a great afternoon.
1: It's so simple. Three notes on the trumpet. But those three notes were revolutionary for the trumpet in 1800. Until then, the trumpets had no valves, which meant they could only play notes that were fairly widely spaced, especially down low. Three low notes together on the trumpet? Unthinkable, impossible, until Joseph Haydn wrote this concerto. He was taking full advantage of the latest in trumpet technology, and it was a revelation. From APM American Public Media, this is Performance Today. I'm Valerie Kaler. Coming up, trumpeter Sebastian Berner plays the revelatory concerto by Haydn.
2: I'm Debbie Russ with the BBC News. President Trump has threatened to hit Iran hard in the coming hours, after the two sides exchanged strikes overnight. Mr. Trump said Tehran was taking too long to sign a peace deal. Iran accused the US of damaging the prospects for peace by violating the ceasefire. President Trump was speaking in the Oval Office following a series of strikes by either side after the downing of an American helicopter on Monday.
3: So we'll see what happens. But we hit them hard yesterday, and we're going to hit them again hard today in case you miss it, in case you don't turn on your television set. And we'll see what happens with the deal. We were really close to a deal, but they keep tapping us along. They keep playing us for suckers because, you know what? They dealt with some very stupid presidents. I have to say that. I'm embarrassed to say it. Some very stupid people were sitting here.
2: Prices across the United States surged to a three-year high in May. According to government figures, overall inflation rose to 4.2% compared to a year earlier. American consumers are increasingly feeling the economic strain of the war against Iran. As our North America business correspondent Samira Hussein explains.
4: With the Strait of Hormuz closed, it means that about a fifth of the world's energy supplies are no longer on the market. And even though the United States doesn't import any of its energy through the Strait of Hormuz, the resulting energy fluctuations in prices have really had an impact here in the United States. So it's costing a lot more for cars to fill up with gasoline. Food prices have gotten a lot higher. And if you look at the way wages are increasing, it's not in line with inflation, which means people have a job to make ends meet.
2: Higher inflation increases the likelihood of the US central bank, the Federal Reserve, raising interest rates. Britain's media regulator has warned social media companies they are legally required to stop their platforms being misused to stir up hatred and provoke violence. It comes after violent anti-immigration demonstrations in parts of Belfast on Tuesday, following a knife attack by a Sudanese immigrant. The victim's family has issued a statement calling for calm, saying unrest was not welcome. The Microsoft co-founder Bill Gates is giving evidence to a congressional committee in Washington about his past association with the late convicted paedophile Jeffrey Epstein. He's denied wrongdoing and expressed deep regret for the association with Epstein, which he says was centred around discussions about funding for his charitable foundation that ultimately came to nothing. Mr. Gates spoke to reporters as he arrived.
5: I'm glad to be here voluntarily to testify, to help with the committee's work. I'll start with an opening statement in the hearing room. I hope my testimony is helpful to the important work of the committee to find justice for the victims.
2: This is the latest world news from the BBC. A senior member of Colombia's Congress has proposed the temporary suspension of President Gustavo Petro over accusations of election meddling. The left-wing president cannot serve another term, but has faced criticism of his social media posts in support of his ally, Ivan Cepeda, who faces a right-wing rival in the second round vote in 11 days' time. The motion of suspension will need approval by a majority in Colombia's House of Representatives. The authorities in Kyiv have dismantled a monument to the writer Mikhail Bulgakov, as part of the Ukrainian capital's efforts to remove public objects associated with the Russian Empire and Soviet Union. Bulgakov was born in Kiev and spent large parts of his life there. But an expert Ukrainian commission previously concluded that the works contain negative assessments of Ukrainian statehood, language and national identity. Oleksandr Yankovsky is a Ukrainian journalist who witnessed the dismantling.
6: He showed his attitude towards the Ukrainian state when he simply deserted from the Ukrainian army. I honestly don't care at all about this figure or this writer. Ukraine has its own writers. Ukraine has its own patriots. And Ukraine has worthy people and historical figures to be followed and respected.
2: Scientists say climate change-fueled landslides and floods in Indonesia have wiped out at least 7% of the remaining population of the world's rarest great ape species. They say a single weather event last year pushed the critically endangered Tapanuli orangutan even closer to extinction. An estimated 58 animals died as a result of mudslides on the island of Sumatra. Scientists in China have discovered the world's largest whale graveyard lying at the bottom of the Indian Ocean. The study published in the journal Nature says the necropolis reaches depths of over 7 kilometres in waters west of Australia, with some fossils dating back more than 5 million years. That's the latest BBC News.
7: From APM, American Public Media, this is Performance Today, taking you to concerts around the world. I'm Valerie Kaler. On the way, one of the sparklingest concertos ever from a concert in Frankfurt, and a quick hop to visit a New York venue where they're just as excited to teach music as they are to perform it. Right now, we're about to hear music by American composer Carlos Simon. He grew up in Atlanta, Georgia. His dad was a pastor in the African American Pentecostal Church. At the age of 10, Carlos started playing piano for church services. He didn't know how to play the piano. He just taught himself. He knew the songs, the hymns, the spirituals. It was just a matter of figuring out how to transfer the music in his head to his hands. In 2022, to celebrate what he called the fabric of social gatherings in Black American communities, he composed an orchestral study about dance. He stirs up the sound and spirit of a charismatic worship service. He pays tribute to the percussive jazziness of tap dancing and the graceful, well-mannered waltz at a cotillion ball. The first dance is called Ring Shout. Carlos Simon described a ring shout as an ecstatic, transcendent religious ritual, a circular stomping shuffle, defiantly celebratory. Ring Shout, Waltz, Tap, and Holy Dance, 4 Black American dances by Carlos Simon. Thomas Sundergaard conducts the Minnesota Orchestra.

0: Holy Dance, the final movement of Carlos Simon's Four Black American Dances. He asked the orchestra to half improvise near the beginning of that movement, evoking the murmuring sounds of spirit-filled worshipers speaking in tongues, praying and singing in an unknown spiritual language. Carlos Simon grew up in the African-American Pentecostal church, where the worship services could be exuberant. Soulful singing from choir and congregation alike, full-voiced affirmations from those folks in the pews, and possibly speaking in tongues. Holy Dance from Four Black American Dances by Carlos Simon. The first three were Ring Shout, Waltz, and Tap. Thomas Sundergaard conducted the Minnesota Orchestra in that concert at Orchestra Hall in Minneapolis. In a moment, dance music, but just for listening. This is Performance Today from APM.
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1: The name Rob Cavallo might ring a bell for a longtime PT listener. Back when the show was located in Washington, D.C., Rob hosted a recurring segment called What Makes It Great for more than a decade. I gotta tell you, I still think about his granular, loving, brilliant exploration of Stephen Sondheim's Son in the Clowns. Rob Cavallo has continued to present the program as a concert series. And in January of this year, he teamed up with pianist Orly Shaham for a deep dive into the music of Chopin. One of the things he said from the stage was that Chopin grew up hearing these Polish dances, the mazurka, the polonaise, hearing the music, dancing the steps, but he does not quote any actual Polish songs or dances in his own compositions. He internalized the gestures and the structures and, quote, combined them with his own musical language. Chopin took what he needed and invented the rest. We don't have Rob Cavallo's remarks on tape to share, but we do have Orly Shaham's performance from that event. She's playing Chopin's mazurka in A minor, Opus 17, number 4.

Orly Shaham with a Chopin Mazurka from a concert at the Kauffman Center in New York. We've got one more piece from that performance, another Polish dance, a Polonaise. Caveat, Chopin's heroic Polonaise is more for listening than for dancing.

0: Frédéric Chopin's Heroic Polonaise. Former P.T. Young artist Orly Shaham at the piano for that performance at Merkin Hall in New York's Kauffman Music Center. In a moment, better trumpeting through technology. 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
0: We're about to hear a concerto that sounds pretty straightforward to our 21st century ears, but when it was first played in 1800, it was a game changer. Until then, the trumpet had no valves. It was basically just a long tube of brass coiled up, with a mouthpiece at one end and a bell at the other. It could really only play a few notes well or quickly. The invention of trumpet keys and valves meant that for the first time, the trumpet could play any note up and down its entire range. Joseph Haydn wrote a concerto for that brand new keyed trumpet, and let's hear it from a concert in Frankfurt, Germany. Alain Altinoglu is leading the Frankfurt Radio Symphony Orchestra, and Sebastian Berner, the ensemble's principal trumpeter, is the featured soloist. This is the Trumpet Concerto in E-flat major by Joseph Haydn.

the trumpet concerto in E flat major by Yusuf Haydn. Alain Altinoglu conducted the Frankfurt Radio Symphony Orchestra. The orchestra's principal trumpeter, Sebastian Berner, was out in front for a change. He was the featured soloist in that performance at the Old Opera in Frankfurt. Sebastian Berner has been principal trumpet of the Frankfurt Radio Symphony Orchestra since 2022. He fills in as principal and solos with other European ensembles throughout the concert season. This summer, Berner will spend a bit of time as principal trumpet of the Lucerne Festival Orchestra. He'll also be sharing his passion and skills through master classes at many festivals. Trumpeter Sebastian Berner.

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1: 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I'm Marsha Ahrens, glad to be with you this afternoon. 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And over on HD3, you can listen to PRX Remix. 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
0: In the mid-1930s, amidst a famine that killed millions, Soviet leader Joseph Stalin's political purges resulted in the deaths of another million people. Daily life in the USSR included the fear that anything you said to anyone could lead to your arrest, maybe to your disappearance. In the fall of 1937, this symphony premiered. The Russian audience was on their feet, cheering during the music for the symphony that expressed what they could not say out loud. From APM, American Public Media, this is Performance Today. I'm Valerie Kaler. Dmitri Shostakovich called it a tribute to the nobility of the human spirit. His Symphony No. 5 on the way this hour.
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3: I'm Debbie Russ with the BBC News. President Trump has threatened to hit Iran hard in the coming hours after the two sides exchanged strikes overnight. Mr. Trump said Tehran was taking too long to sign a peace deal. It follows a series of reciprocal strikes after an American helicopter was downed. Tom Bateman is in Washington.
4: He said, you know, we hit them hard yesterday. Okay, well, we knew that. And then he said, and we're going to hit them hard again today. So this gives you a sense that this spiral of escalation potentially is not over. There is a sense that I think this latest round showed that each side was trying to restrain themselves to a certain extent. You know, Mr. Trump had telegraphed the attacks on Iran. The Iranians then fired, yes, on Gulf countries and over towards Jordan, but these supposedly were mostly shot down. It appeared to be a limited number of drones and missiles. But if you've now got the White House saying they're going to hit back again, well, where does that leave things?
3: India says 3 Indian sailors are missing and 21 have been rescued after a commercial vessel was attacked off the coast of Oman. The US military said it struck the tanker, accusing it of violating the US blockade on Iranian ports. Reports from Lebanon say the Israeli military has carried out airstrikes in the cities of Tyre and Sidon. The Israeli army says it's targeting what it considers to be Hezbollah positions. Hugo Beshega reports from Beirut.
5: All day, Israel carried out a series of airstrikes in the region of Tyre, and for hours, rescuers searched the rubble of collapsed buildings for possible survivors. Further north, the city of Sidon, which hosts a large number of residents displaced because of the war, was also hit. Israel has rejected threats from Iran to strike Israel again if it continued to attack Lebanon, and Hezbollah said it attacked Israeli troops occupying parts of southern Lebanon.
3: Prices across the United States surged to a 3-year high in May. According to government figures, overall inflation rose to 4.2% compared to a year earlier. American consumers are increasingly feeling the economic strain of the war against Iran, as our North America business correspondent Samira Hussein explains.
2: With the Strait of Hormuz closed, it means that about a fifth of the world's energy supplies are no longer on the market. And even though the United States doesn't import any of its energy through the Strait of Hormuz, the resulting energy fluctuations in prices have really had an impact here in the United States. So it's costing a lot more for cars to fill up with gasoline. Food prices have gotten a lot higher. And if you look at the way wages are increasing, it's not in line with inflation, which means people have a job to make ends meet.
3: Higher inflation increases the likelihood of the US Central Bank, the Federal Reserve, raising interest rates. You're listening to the latest world news from the BBC. Britain's media regulator has warned social media platforms they are legally required to prevent their misuse to stir up hatred and provoke violence, as online posts called for demonstrations and the removal of immigrants. Overnight, there were violent anti-immigration demonstrations in parts of Belfast in Northern Ireland. The clashes followed a knife attack by a Sudanese immigrant. The victim's family has called for calm. The human rights group Amnesty International has accused Israel of conducting an ethnic cleansing campaign against Palestinian Bedouin and herding communities in the occupied West Bank. Amnesty says over 100 such communities have faced either full or partial displacement due to attacks by Jewish settlers and access restrictions between the start of 2023 and April this year. Scientists in China have discovered the world's largest whale graveyard lying at the bottom of the Indian Ocean. A study published in the journal Nature says the necropolis found 3 years ago reaches depths of over 7 kilometres in waters west of Australia, with some fossils dating back more than 5 million years, Kritia Sala reports.
6: One of the researchers, Peng Xiaotong of the Chinese Academy of Sciences, said the team was astonished by the scale of the discovery. Using a submersible, they found hundreds of whale skeletons at a record depth and believe there could be more than 10 million in the area. Whale graveyards form when the carcasses of dead whales sink to the ocean floor, creating habitats for other marine life. Among the previously unknown deep-sea species living off the bones, the scientists found jellyfish, brittle stars and mollusks.
3: Ceremonies are getting underway at one of the Roman Catholic Church's most famous monuments, the Sagrada Familia Basilica in Barcelona, to inaugurate its tallest tower. Pope Leo is to preside over a special mass. The event is also marking the 100th anniversary of the death of the building's renowned architect, Antoni Gaudí. BBC News.
7: From APM American Public Media, this is Performance Today. I'm Valerie Kaler. Glad to have you here for today's musical adventures and discoveries. Gioachino Rossini was a great composer of duets, especially in his operas.

Just a taste of a classic duet from the Barber of Seville. Here is an unexpected duet written by Rossini for two low voices of the string section. When Rossini wrote this in 1824, the job of the double bass was more or less just to hold down a bass line. Do a little oom-pa-pa, oom-pa-pa, call it a day. But in Rossini's duet, the double bass takes on a starring role alongside the cello in a humorous dialogue. The duet for cello and double bass by Rossini. Paul Watkins playing the cello, Nina Bernat on double bass, in concert in Portland, Oregon.

0: When Rossini wrote that music in 1824, the double bass had one job, more or less just hold down the bass line. Very simple. Even the cello was seen mostly the same way at that point. So that piece was a real outlier for its time. Even today, the duet for cello and double bass by Rossini from 1824. Kind of an acoustic risk sometimes to have those low voices out in the open. In the wrong circumstances, it might end up sounding like a couple of your grumpy uncles mumbling in the corner of the family reunion. But it worked quite well in that all-star performance. Paul Watkins was the cellist. Nina Bernat played double bass. That concert at Reed College in Portland, Oregon, was presented by Chamber Music Northwest. In a moment, reciprocity at the civic level. Case study, Charleston, South Carolina. This is Performance Today from APM.
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0: Composer Giancarlo Menotti founded the Festival of Two Worlds in Spoleto, Italy, in 1958. Not quite two decades later, in 1977, he launched its American counterpart, Spoleto Festival USA, in Charleston, South Carolina. Charleston has enjoyed the ripple effects of hosting the Spoleto Festival. It's raised the city's profile, increased tourism, and it has been responsible for renovations on several performance spaces. One of those spaces is the Dock Street Theater. It originally opened its doors in 1736, burned down just a few years later, got rebuilt and expanded and turned into a hotel in the early 1800s. After the Civil War, it fell into disrepair, was abandoned. Until the New Deal, 1935 Works Progress Administration provided funding for a restoration, and it was the Dock Street Theater once again. In 2010, the city of Charleston invested in a multi-year project to modernize the space with Spoleto Festival as a primary catalyst. They bolstered their soundproofing to keep the sounds of Charleston traffic out of the concert experience. They improved the theater's accessibility, installed top-notch audio and lighting systems. The city's mayor said, "The eyes of the world are on this theater during the yearly Spoleto Festival. This is a global showpiece. This is worth doing." Dock Street Theater is home to the festival's Bank of America Chamber Music Series. And thanks to those renovations, audiences can enjoy intimate performances like the one we're about to hear. Oboist James Austin Smith and pianist Enon Barnaton at the Dock Street Theater in Charleston, South Carolina, playing Incantation and Dance by William Grant Still.

American composer William Grant Still was a phenomenal oboist, so it's kind of surprising that he only wrote one piece featuring the oboe, the music we just heard, Incantation and Dance. Oboist James Austin Smith and pianist Enon Barnaton gave that performance at the Dock Street Theater in Charleston, South Carolina,

0: part of Spoleto Festival USA. 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In a moment, when you can't say the quiet part out loud, you play it out loud. This is Performance Today from APM.
1: 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I'm Eric Bruckner. I'll be your host for this week's performance, Friday night, featuring Stanley Dan, a Steely Dan tribute band. The concert series features a mix of local and regional musicians on the Eisenberg Gazebo stage. City Lights and Stars, the second and last Friday every month at Burritt on the Mountain. I hope to see you at the show this Friday evening at 6 p.m.
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0: The Symphony No. 5 by Dmitri Shostakovich premiered in the fall of 1937. Dark times in the USSR. Millions dead from famine. Everyone living in fear of Stalin's purges. Shostakovich wrote the music at a time when honest words could be terribly, terribly dangerous. Artists, writers, and plenty of ordinary, everyday folks were jailed and killed simply for speaking their minds. This symphony by Shostakovich helped people feel and experience and express what they were not allowed to say. The piece still carries a tremendous emotional charge. Let's hear from a recent concert at the Grand Teton Music Festival. Donald Runicles leads the festival orchestra in the last two movements of the Symphony No. 5 by Dmitri Shostakovich.

The final two movements of the Fifth Symphony by Dmitri Shostakovich. Donald Runicles led the Grand Teton Music Festival Orchestra in the Festival Hall in Jackson Hole.

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1: 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I'm Marcia Ahrens, glad to be with you this afternoon. Coming up on this HD1 channel, it's Tuxedo Junction, it's the Jazz Show, or HD3 has PRX Remix. Thanks for spending part of your afternoon with us, and thanks for supporting this public radio station. 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

0: Jazz Hall Radio and the Alabama Jazz Hall of Fame present Tuxedo Junction. For the next hour, we'll enjoy a sampling of the evolution of jazz, from the innovators to today's rising stars. Let's take a deep dive into America's native art form with your host, Alabama Jazz Hall of Fame inductee, Bart Grooms.
1: I'm delighted to have you here and excited to be sharing classic jazz of many different styles and eras and moods with you. We will have brand new music from marimba player Jenny Klukin from her brand new album, and we'll have some music from guitarist Wes Montgomery that we have not played before, tune of Dave Brubeck's, a classic swinger from Fletcher Henderson's orchestra from the mid-30s with all kinds of great players on it, Duke Ellington, and a feature for Billy Strayhorn on the Daily Duke, yep, Michelle Petrucciani, number we've played once on the show before, so you might have missed it, Johnny Dodds playing some early styles of jazz, and a remarkable pairing of vocalist Johnny Hartman and John Coltrane's quartet. More about all of that as we arrive at it. We're going to begin with two different sessions that were both recorded for Blue Note Records a few years apart. They don't have any personnel in common, but they're both good stuff. Pianist Bud Powell in a session from 1958 to begin with, a number of his called Buster Rides Again, with Sam Jones on bass and Philly Joe Jones, not a relation, at the drums.

from 1961, the title track of an album by Art Blakey and the Jazz Messengers, The Witch Doctor, written by trumpeter Lee Morgan, Wayne Shorter on tenor sax, Bobby Timmons on piano, Jimmy Merritt on bass, of course, Blakey at the drums. And before that, from 1958, Bud Powell's trio and Buster Rides Again. Johnny Dodds was a major force on clarinet in early jazz. He was present on the Hot Fives and maybe the Hot Sevens by Louis Armstrong and the Red Hot Pepper recordings by the great Jelly Roll Morton. So he is a jazz immortal for sure. Led some sessions of his own. This was done in Chicago in 1928. A number of his called Bucktown Stomp with Natty Dominique on cornet, Honoré Dutré on trombone, Lil Hardin Armstrong. This was Louis's wife at the time at the piano. And the very fine Baby Dodds, who was a drummer, but in 1928 it was hard to record drummers. So he's playing a washboard here.

0: Tenor sax man John Coltrane made what album with a vocalist, and what a remarkable choice he made. Johnny Hartman was not that well known, but what a gorgeous voice. And this is the most famous album Hartman made. 1963, McCoy Tyner piano, Jimmy Garrison on bass, Elvin Jones at the drums. That was Dedicated to You, Sammy Kahn's tune. Before that, Johnny Dodds from 1928 and Bucktown Stomp.
1: 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The Junction rolls on in just a moment.
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0: 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In about 4 minutes, guitarist Wes Montgomery from 1960 with Tommy Flanagan on piano, Percy Heath on bass, Albert Heath at the drums, and they were brothers, and a version of Dave Brubeck's lovely tune In Your Own Sweet Way, which of course Miles Davis also recorded. We never played that on the show before, nor have we played this. A new album by Jenny Klukin is called Marimba Standard. She is a classically trained mallet percussionist, and the mallet instrument that everybody knows in jazz is the vibes. The marimba has been used some. Bobby Hutcherson played it some, but Jenny Klukin prefers to focus on it, as she does here on Mongo Santa Maria's famous tune Afro Blue, with Julie Johnson on flute.

Fletcher Henderson's orchestra from 1936 with a number called either Christopher Columbus or A Rhythm Cocktail. It was composed by tenor sax man Chu Berry that you heard soloing there, probably arranged by Henderson. You also heard Roy Eldridge on trumpet and Buster Bailey on clarinet. What a band Fletcher Henderson had at their best. Wow, they were just astonishing. Unfortunately, this is really at the end of his career as a band leader, but what a great track that was. Before that, we had Wes Montgomery with Dave Brubeck's tune In Your Own Sweet Way, and we began the set with marimba player Jenny Klukin from her new album Marimba Standard and Mongo Santa Maria's tune Afro Blue. Billy Strayhorn did so much during the almost 30 years that he collaborated with Duke Ellington. He never had the spotlight, but periodically Ellington would have him take over the piano bench on one of his own tunes. And this is an example of that. A Midnight in Paris, composed and arranged by Strayhorn, with Strayhorn at the piano all the way through, from 1962. So we might say that instead of the Duke Ellington Orchestra, this is the Billy Strayhorn Orchestra, but that's just fine. When you listen to Ellington's music, you know you're going to be hearing Strayhorn a good bit. And it was remarkable how well these two men worked together.

0: 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The Junction rolls on in just a moment.
1: 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Would you have any Grey Poupon?
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3: So following a Billy Strayhorn tune on the Daily Duke, here's a Duke Ellington tune, In a Sentimental Mood, one of his early hits, played in 1988 by a trio led by the French pianist Michel Petrucciani, with great players, astounding that he worked with people at this level, Gary Peacock on bass, Roy Haynes at the drums. This was recorded in 88, but it was not released until 2024. The album is called Jazz Club Montmartre. Montmartre is, it's a French name, but the club is actually in Copenhagen.

Andy Kirk and his Clouds of Joy from 1938, and a number written and arranged by the pianist Mary Lou Williams, Little Joe from Chicago, with some tenor sax from Dick Williams, who was highly regarded at that time. I was tickled to find out that the new jazz center that it will be opening up shortly in Decatur, Georgia, just outside of Atlanta, will be the Mary Lou Williams Center, because she was a native of Atlanta. Before that, we had Michel Petrucciani and Duke Ellington's In a Sentimental Mood from 1988, but released in 2024. We're going to go out with something we have not played before on the show. Pianist Duke Jordan, who was one of the original bebop pianists. In fact, he was in Charlie Parker's first working group, right there next to Parker and Miles Davis. His album Flight to Jordan was recorded for Blue Note in 1960. And this is a blues number called Squawkin', with Stanley Turrentine on tenor sax, some great muted trumpet from Dizzy Reese, and the rhythm section wasn't bad either. Reggie Workman on bass and Art Taylor at the drums. We'll go out swinging. Glad to have you with me. I'm Bart Grooms.

0: Tuxedo Junction is a production of the Alabama Jazz Hall of Fame. We look forward to seeing you back at the Junction.
1: 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I'm Marcia Ahrens. Glad to be with you this afternoon. Coming up on this HD1 channel, Living on Earth, and over on HD3, you can catch PRX Remix. 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
2: From PRX, this is Living on Earth. I'm Ainsley O'Neill.
3: And I'm Jenny Doring. The Trump administration orders the dismantling of an extensive ocean monitoring network that tracks changes in temperature, CO2, and more.
4: I saw it as a companion piece, actually, to the National Science Foundation's moves to attempt to shut down the National Center for Atmospheric Research, NCAR. So it seems like a two-stroke hit here, where we're going to the atmosphere and we're also going to the ocean.
2: Also, the ancient Acropolis and other archaeological sites are rich in biodiversity.
5: So we found many different species of birds, many different species of plants, but also species that one would never expect inside the archaeological site, including foxes or badgers or wild boars.
2: That and more this week on Living on Earth. Stick around.
6: I'm Debbie Russ with the BBC News. The head of football's world governing body, FIFA, has sought to defend the organisation of the World Cup a day before the tournament kicks off. At a news conference in Mexico City, Gianni Infantino said FIFA weren't kings of the world ruling over governments and couldn't control everything.
7: It's not easy when you have 300,000 accredited people, majority of which from outside of the US, to process them, to vet them. You don't know, unfortunately, our world is, you know, a very aggressive world, and security goes above everything, and you need to respect the decisions which are taken. And when I say to chill, I don't mean to chill and do nothing. I mean to trust us that we are working behind the scenes.
6: But he said it was unfortunate that the Somali referee Omar Artan, who'd been due to officiate at games, had been barred from entering the United States. President Trump has threatened to hit Iran hard in the coming hours after the two sides attacked each other overnight. Mr. Trump said Tehran was taking too long to sign a peace deal. The strikes came after the downing of an American helicopter on Monday. Iran accused the US of damaging the prospects for peace by violating the ceasefire. From Washington, here's our North America correspondent, Sarah Smith.
8: Just yesterday, he was still sounding incredibly enthusiastic about the prospects of a peace deal, saying he thought they were just 2 or 3 days away. Today, in the Oval Office, he was telling us that Iran is taking too long to negotiate this deal. They've just been stringing us along, playing us for suckers, and sounding very impatient about what had been happening with the negotiations. Even if he wants to do something reasonable and proportional, that doesn't mean that's what Iran's response will be.
6: The UN Nuclear Watchdog's Board of Governors has passed a US-backed resolution telling Iran to declare its remaining enriched uranium stocks and let inspectors verify them. The resolution could complicate Washington's talks with Tehran. Bethany Bell reports.
9: The IAEA estimates that before the US and Israeli attacks in June last year, Iran had over 440 kilograms of uranium enriched up to 60%. Close to weapons grade. Iran's enrichment plants were destroyed or badly damaged in the strikes, but the uranium is thought to have survived. Iran has not told the IAEA what happened to the material or let UN inspectors back to the sites to check.
6: Prices across the United States surged to a 3-year high in May. According to government figures, overall inflation rose to 4.2% compared to a year earlier. American consumers are increasingly feeling the economic strain of the war against Iran, with prices at the petrol pump jumping by almost 40% in the past 3 months. You're listening to The World News from the BBC. In Northern Ireland, crowds have gathered for a second night of anti-immigration protests in parts of Belfast following a knife attack by a Sudanese immigrant. Earlier, the injured victim's family issued a statement calling for calm, saying unrest was not welcome. Police have been using water cannon to disperse the demonstrators. Police in northeastern India say they've recovered the bodies of six people believed to be among a group of civilians abducted a month ago in Manipur state. They said the dead were suspected to be from the Naga ethnic community. The state's witnessed periodic clashes between the predominantly Hindu Meitei majority and the mainly Christian Kuki minority. Scientists say climate change-fueled landslides and floods in Indonesia have wiped out at least 7% of the remaining population of the world's rarest great ape species. They say a single weather event last year pushed the critically endangered Tapanuli orangutan even closer to extinction. Ambarasanaetu Rajan reports.
10: The heavy rains of Cyclone Senya last year triggered mudslides that had a devastating effect on Tapanuli orangutans. An estimated 58 of the population of 800 in the wild died, but the number could be higher, as the survey only focused on one area of the forest. Scientists say human-induced climate change has likely increased the intensity and frequency of extreme rainfall around Malacca Strait, putting the Tapanuli orangutan's fragile habitat at great risk.
6: Scientists in China have discovered the world's largest whale graveyard lying at the bottom of the Indian Ocean. The study published in the journal Nature says the necropolis reaches depths of over 7 kilometres in waters west of Australia, with some fossils dating back more than 5 million years. That's the latest BBC News.
3: From PRX and the Jennifer and Ted Stanley Studios at the University of Massachusetts Boston, this is Living on Earth. I'm Ainsley O'Neill.
11: And I'm Jenny Doring. In just the latest of a series of Trump administration moves against climate science, the National Science Foundation has announced dramatic cuts to the Ocean Observatory's initiative. That's a collection of roughly 900 instruments providing data on ocean currents, temperature, carbon dioxide levels, and more. Ocean-based scientific readings have long been a crucial part of understanding our warming world, and some of the early observations came from the fossil fuel industry itself.
3: In 1979, Exxon outfitted a supertanker to sample carbon dioxide levels in the air and water as it traveled between the Gulf of Mexico and the Persian Gulf. This research was uncovered through an investigation from Inside Climate News in 2015, a year before the Ocean Observatory's initiative was commissioned by the National Science Foundation. And for 10 years, the OOI has provided steady data from fixed points in the Atlantic and Pacific Oceans, a necessary companion to the information gathered by mobile instruments, like the International Argo Program.
11: For more on the implications of dismantling this ocean monitoring network, we turn now to Craig McLean, formerly the Assistant Administrator for Research and Acting Chief Scientist at NOAA, the National Oceanic and Atmospheric Administration. Craig, welcome to Living on Earth.
12: Thank you for having me. You have a great show, and I'm proud to be part of it.
11: Well, thank you. First of all, what was your reaction to the news that the National Science Foundation plans to remove this ocean monitoring network?
12: I was very disappointed, and I saw it as a companion piece, actually, to the National Science Foundation's moves to attempt to shut down the National Center for Atmospheric Research, NCAR, out in Boulder. So it seems like a two-stroke hit here where we're going to the atmosphere and we're also going to the ocean. I think there's more to it than that. I don't think it's quite so strategic, but the Trump administration really has not described in any sufficient degree the reasons why.
11: What does this network of monitoring instruments look like, and what kind of data is being gathered by it?
12: Well, the physical characteristic of these components are very exquisite sensors, which you could in some cases fit in the palm of your hand. In other cases, they're much larger, but they're attached to buoys and cables that conduct them to the ocean bottom so that they could be recovered and serviced and then redeployed. There are also cabled observatories. Now, I just described vertical cables. There are also horizontal cables that are electrically conducting and can transmit data back to the beach, if you will, and then transmit that data onto various research centers. But what's exquisite about the Ocean Observatories Initiative is to be putting these same type of sensors in one place and leaving them there so that they can continue to report on what are very remarkable and one could say charismatic parts of the deep ocean, so that the biological profile, the physical profile, chemical profile can be continually measured and understand what's happening in those exact locations, because most of our other ocean measurements are mobile.
11: And I mean, these days, being able to track changes over time is vital, I think, when it comes to the temperature of the oceans, the acidity. What kinds of other things are important to be able to understand?
12: Well, start with temperature. Temperature is responsible for an opportunity of error that's about 180% if we take away discrete ocean temperature measurements. So the Argo program with 3,900 thereabouts floats in the global ocean. If that system didn't exist, just the United States contribution to that system would garner a 180%+ error in global ocean heat. And as you know, global ocean heat is the engine behind the weather. It is the engine behind climate and what we experience. So components like the OOI installation, the Ermager Sea Array, which is just to the southeast of Greenland. If I were a European resident, I would be very concerned about the United States' choice of withdrawing that equipment, because the Great Conveyor Belt, as it's called, or the Atlantic Meridional Overturning Circulation, that is more formally called, the conveyor belt of heat from the Atlantic tropics on up through and to Europe finds Europe to be much warmer than its latitude would be without such a heat transfer component of the ocean current. So if we are slowing that down because of the melt of the Greenland glaciers, the land-based glaciers, and they are melting rapidly. I've been up there for two summers and looked at it very closely, and many people far more qualified than I have made these observations. But as that fresh water comes in, and it disrupts the salinity, it disrupts the temperature gradient, it starts to raise the question. It's not been conclusive yet, but it starts to raise the question of if the trend that is seen continues, what does that spell for the heat in Europe in coming decades, centuries? It's part of a normal Earth process right now, but we're disrupting that Earth process because we are far more rapidly melting the glaciers on Greenland than they would normally be. In fact, if we were not manipulating our environment, we would be headed towards another ice age. Those glaciers would be growing.
11: And just to drill down on this, how useful is the information that's gathered by this Ocean Monitoring Network, this Ocean Observatories Initiative, not just for scientists, but for the average American? How do we see this in our everyday lives?
12: Unfortunately, the average American doesn't focus on what these types of measurements are generating for us. But when we look at measurements of the ocean temperature, something that's stationary, sedentary, like the ocean observatory components that we have in the OOI, they're resident and they look long-term at what's happening. And that key question of what's happening tells our insurance companies what levels of risk we are going to have to buy and pay for in the coming season, in the coming decade. We're noting 500-year storms taking place twice in a decade nowadays. Certainly what people should be concerned with is, what is the period of your mortgage? How will your rates be determined for insurance on your property? That's an economy that's based on risk. Risk is determined to a major extent by the insults of the natural system, and we are perturbing the natural system. Agriculture, industry, all of the components that are reliant on any aspect of weather. And I could almost defy somebody to identify something that isn't a function that's influenced by weather. By analogy, I could show you an illustration of how many data points on the continental United States are used to make the daily weather forecast. These are National Weather Service and these are private homeowners. These are meteorology stations from news broadcasters. Everyone contributes to these. Oil companies, they all contribute to these data points. If you put that on a map, you just about cover the United States. It's a little bit light in the Midwest, but you just about cover the United States. If I were to do the same thing with ocean-based measurements, we're hardly scratching the surface. So for us to have invested so much money of U.S. taxpayer dollars to design, implement, and install this system, and now to flippantly, without any meaningful analysis or discussion of merits, decide to take it out on the simple and naked phrase that this activity is not consistent with the president's policies. But clearly, there's no explanation by the Trump administration as to why this is a good idea. There are plenty of richly analytical explanations as to why installing it, leaving it, monitoring it, and abiding by the congressional instruction in an appropriation to do this work, spend this money, collect that information, and reveal it to the scientific community.
11: That's right. As I understand, the Trump administration has actually tried to cut this funding before, the annual budget of some $48 million a year. And Congress said, no, we want to keep this funding in place.
12: That's right. And it brings up the question of whether or not the president has the authority to ignore appropriations law. And that issue is headed to the Supreme Court, not based on OOI, but everything that is part of the federal budget, certainly as we might focus on the science part of that budget. If Congress has passed as law and a president has signed as law that thy will be done, a subsequent president is not empowered in the methods that Trump is using to go ahead and abruptly change that. So the question that the OMB chief, Mr. Voigt, and others are raising is that we've not fully explored the power of the executive. And it will be the Supreme Court that determines that. But up until then, Trump is going to continue to do what he's doing. And unless people can find other reasons beyond the definitive determination of whether a president can or cannot ignore an appropriations law, for the remainder of Trump's administration, we're going to be where we are now.
11: So this Ocean Observatories initiative, the system takes some $48 million a year to operate. What would you say to anyone who hears that number and says, well, maybe it does make sense to strike that from the budget?
12: The return on those investments is huge. The return is to provide information on the current and future state of our Earth. And what that really comes to is letting the agricultural community know with a level of discrete measure what's happening throughout this ocean process. Because the OOI installations are sedentary and constantly focusing on the same area, giving an absolutely complete data record of those locations. What is learned from the OOI can be extrapolated and provide greater reliability on what the measurements are from the mobile systems, including Argo. And what does the citizen get out of that? First of all, $48 million. If you or I had to write that check, I doubt that we have the funds. But when you look at other components of the federal budget and you realize how low in cost $48 million might be, it is a bargain for the benefit of the public to know and understand the components of what's happening through and in the ocean. That affects our fisheries that feed us and provide an economic opportunity for many coastal communities and inland as well, given the distribution and the abundance of fishery-based products, shellfish, finfish, the like. It also is the explaining element of what's happening in our Earth that is going to and does now influence the weather. So it's a force multiplier that without it, we don't have the discrete knowledge of what's happening in the ocean that we can't get through the passage of a mobile sensing device. The fact that Argo is so high in number of devices, nearly 4,000, in fact, 4,000 is the target number of Argo floats. The Argo floats are made to be better understood because of what we're able to measure in the OOI permanent installations.
11: So, Craig, you worked under the previous Trump administration at NOAA. You were actually their acting chief scientist for a number of years, as well as under other administrations. How does the approach towards climate science under this Trump administration compare to the first?
12: It is quite different. It's much more aggressive. It's punitive. It's even less thoughtful than the first Trump administration was. During the first Trump administration, I was approached by politically appointed figures at NOAA who told me that there was a new sheriff in town and we had to change the direction of our program and start opening up to have other voices participate in the climate discussion. And I continued to probe and to force people to commit to what they meant. I knew what they meant. They wanted basically climate deniers to be part of the climate boards, climate panels, and the like. And I explained to them that there was a grave problem with doing that because the people that they were advising, not to the individual, but to the nature of the people they were advising to be included, they were the marketeers of disproven and fallacious theories that just don't even get on the credibility table. And while somebody might have a theological belief in it, there is no scientific fact for it. So it continued for about another 2 months, 3 months. And I finally got to the point where I did two things. I showed them the law. I requested a memorandum be written by the general counsel of my agency to describe the agency's responsibilities under the existing climate laws. And I showed that to them. And then I asked them if they would write on my performance plan what they expected me to do, because then I would have at their hand and in their hand an instruction to me to violate the law. And I explained to them that I will not violate the law, but what you're asking me to do is not lawful. So therefore, I'm not going to do it. But are you going to be the person that stands in front of this? And they back down. What's different this time is that they want to be the person that stands in front of it, that wants to stand up and say, yes, we're going to violate what you think is the law, but we think it's differently.
11: We're speaking with Craig McLean, former NOAA Assistant Administrator for Research and current Senior Fellow at the Ocean Foundation. We'll be right back after the break. Stay tuned to Living on Earth.
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11: It's Living on Earth. I'm Ainsley O'Neill.
3: And I'm Jenny Doring. We're back with Craig McLean, formerly the Assistant Administrator for Research and Acting Chief Scientist at NOAA, to discuss the Trump administration's order to remove most of an ocean monitoring network that tracks temperature, CO2, and more. Over decades of service at NOAA, Craig has seen shifts in how different administrations approach climate science, but he says what's happening now is unprecedented.
12: Now, I started under Reagan. And interestingly, I was in the NOAA Commissioned Corps. I was a uniformed officer. I was an ensign, brand new. And we had this thing called a government shutdown, which I think might have been the first one. We didn't know what that was, but all we knew was that you're in uniform. You come to work every day and you just keep going. But now we have shutdowns with such routine rigor that we actually have plans that you just pull off the shelf when there's a shutdown. But so from Reagan to, let's say, Bush, there was a question of climate as the scientific certainty continued to develop. I think the greatest lag was the conservatism of the IPCC types of reports, where people didn't want to be too alarmist, and they also wanted to make sure they could carry everybody on board with what they were saying. It was a consensus-generated document, even though the science community in the greatest levels of expertise knew that the situation was more extreme and egregious than what would be comfortably reported in a consensus document. Along then comes George Herbert Walker Bush administration, and their choice was with what was then called global warming, because the globe is warming, therefore it's a logical term, but let's study it some more. Let's put some money into it, put more money into it. And budgets grew at that point in time, by and large, to get a better definition of the problem. It was a rational thing to be doing. Then in between other administrations comes George W. Bush. And in the W. Bush administration, there was a verbally passed instruction from the White House. We don't call it global warming anymore. We're going to call it climate change, because that's not declaring so much that we're warming. It's just, it's changing. No one, including myself, can ever recall seeing that in writing, but it was clearly distributed to us verbally in staff meetings and the like. So now go from global warming to climate change. So now where are we? Well, it's not climate change. Now it's resilience against extremes. Well, I don't care who you are. If you live in Charleston, South Carolina, if you live in Miami, your shins are getting wet when you walk on the street on the wrong day. And if you lived in LA or in Hawaii, in Maui, your home and your town burned. These extremes are happening. You can call it whatever you want, and you could withdraw the kinds of science measuring systems that tell us how bad it's going to be in the future all you want, but it isn't going to make the problem go away.
11: So what is happening to climate science and climate research in the U.S. these days? I mean, the Trump administration has accused that research of being alarmist. The National Center for Atmospheric Research has been targeted for dismantling. What's happening to the field, and what's your sense of the overall impact?
12: The United States is being looked upon with antagonism, at the easiest, I'd say disrespect, grave concern. The United States is losing the international reputation of excellence that it has held for 75 years. And that's hard to build. We will have to see how hard it is to recover. But climate science in the United States, the fact that the National Climate Assessment was taken down from public visibility, the fact that the next National Climate Assessment was shut down illegally, but once again, until the appropriations law is adjudicated by the Supreme Court, Trump will continue to be doing these things. So the Trump

0: Now, one thing I have to say is that quietly, I do believe and I do understand that quietly, some professional associations of reinsurers, emergency managers, emergency response and emergency preparation professionals, they are expressing themselves, and those expressions are reaching some of Trump's party. And that is one of the reasons why we see the appropriations continuing at a level that would fund these activities. What's disrupting it is the Trump interpretation that he, as president, is empowered to reject the law that has been passed by Congress and signed by a president and determine what he wants to do with it. And it's destroying science. We are an embarrassment to the nation. First of all, there's one nation in the world, that is a rogue nation, and it is not a member of the IPCC. And that's the United States of America. There is no excuse for anyone to believe with pride that they could stand behind their president when he says climate change is a ruse.
1: Craig, as someone who, under the previous Trump administration, ultimately stood up for what you thought was right, and you were asked to leave as a result of that, what advice would you have for any career scientists who are working in this Trump administration on oceans and on climate for, you know, making sure that the science that we need continues to be gathered?
0: Two things. One is, know where your red line is. Don't cross it. Define what you're willing to accept for your own personal dignity and professional competency, and don't cross it. Leave before you cross it. But the second thing is, scientists are trained to be quiet and self-contained, and we can't be. We have to be vocal, and we have to express ourselves in plain language, clearly, to the public and offer your views as to what we should be doing rather than what we are doing.
1: Craig McLean is former NOAA Assistant Administrator for Research and NOAA Acting Chief Scientist. Thank you so much, Craig.
0: Thank you for having me.
1: In a statement, a National Science Foundation spokesperson said the move to dismantle the Ocean Observatories Initiative, quote, aligns with NSF's wider strategy of a nimbler approach to prioritize support for evolving scientific priorities and emerging technologies, as well as smart life cycle management within its research infrastructure portfolio. For the full statement, visit the Living on Earth website at loe.org.
2: If you're lucky enough to visit Athens, at the top of your list would likely be the sacred Acropolis, perched high above the city, and the Agora just next door, the heart of public life and democracy in ancient times. The Agora was where Socrates, Plato, and Aristotle pioneered Western philosophy, including natural philosophy, the precursor to what we now call science. Aristotle is even regarded by some as both the first true biologist and scientist. Today, the Agora, Acropolis, and other Greek archaeological sites preserve that cultural heritage, but also a number of animal and plant species, including some that were around in ancient times. A study led by the Greek Ministry of Culture, Natural Environment, and Climate Change Agency, and the National and Kapodistrian University of Athens measured the biodiversity of 20 archaeological sites and found an abundance of life. Lead author Panayotis Paphilis is a professor of animal diversity at the National and Kapodistrian University of Athens, and he joins me now. Welcome to Living on Earth, Professor.
3: It's nice to meet you.
2: So your study surveyed species in 20 different Greek archaeological sites. What did you find in this?
3: We ended up having 4,405 species of animals and plants that live inside those archaeological sites. I don't know whether, you know, this figure sounds impressive or not, but in Greece, we have a total of around 31,000 species all around the country. And when we are working in this project, we focus only on this 20 sites that covers a mere 0.018% of the total Greek area. So we found a rough 11% of the total biodiversity of the country in only 0.018% of the area. So this is really something. And it's really very interesting that this initiative started not from biologists or from zoologists or botanists, but from the Ministry of Culture of Greece and from herself, the Ministry of Culture.

0: Dr. Aglina Mendoni. So it was an idea that came from archaeologists as an invitation to biologists to join forces to study what happens inside archaeological sites in terms of biodiversity.
1: And what makes an archaeological site an ideal place for biodiversity?
0: Most important in our case, the archaeological sites are effectively protected since early 19th century. In other words, those places, they are protected areas not only for antiquities, but also for wildlife, for biodiversity. We can get both in the price of one, if I may say so. So that means nobody will hunt birds, nobody will harass snakes. And the result of all this is that we have very dense populations when we compare them with populations in the surrounding area. And also the animals, especially reptiles, they were really very tame. That there is a syndrome in island biology, we call it island naivete, which means you don't know any enemies. So people inside an archaeological site, they behave completely in a different way compared to outside. So snakes that normally, typically, we have their head crushed from a person walking by, inside the site, they're well protected.
1: So help us set the scene. If I were to walk up to one of these archaeological sites, what am I going to be seeing there?
0: Okay, so relax a little bit and start to hear. And it's impressive the diversity and variety of sounds you can hear there. It's birds, it's frogs, insects. And then try to see small creatures creeping, crawling, running. There are lizards, there are snakes, there are small mammals, there are snails. And also plants. The plants are everywhere.
1: Now, what sort of animals or plants are there that you've seen that were particularly exciting for you?
0: So we found many different species of birds, many different species of plants, but also species that one would never expect inside the archaeological site, including foxes or badgers or wild boars. In one case, we try an experiment, so we set our cameras at night, and it was impressive to see, you know, the animal traffic jam inside the archaeological site. So from big mammals and big raptors of birds to tiny snails, we found many, many different species. We spotted many species that were unaware of their presence in Greece, so that was the very first record of their presence in Greece, like a very small grass species that was discovered in the archaeological site of Nicopolis. So in this city, we found a species that we knew it so far from Asia Minor. That was the first time we discovered in the west part of Greece. And in the Oracle of Delphi, we found a small, a tiny snail that was a new species for science. So we were actually in the procedure to describe the new species. Its tiny is like a 2 millimeters, the size of its shell. It's a troglodytic species, that means that lives only inside caves that has water somewhere inside. So really, really very special findings.
1: And tell us what it was like on one of those days when you spotted one of these things that you didn't expect to see.
0: Yeah, again, a very good question. You know, in the beginning, we enter those places. Okay, I will speak for myself, or I would speak for my other colleagues. A little bit with an arrogant eye that I know everything here because I knew the place, you know, the places surrounding archaeological sites. And it was a surprise to discover more and more new species like the one I mentioned earlier. But also it's this very special feeling to discover species that we knew they were there during antiquity and to find them again in the same place. For instance, in the Oracle of Delphi, according to the myths, to the legend, Zeus said, two eagles that they fly in their diverse directions. And after, you know, covering the whole globe, they met again in Delphi. So that is that the Oracle of Delphi was built there. And we find exactly the same species of eagle flying over the Oracle of Delphi today. The same goes for snakes in Epidaurus. Epidaurus was one of their first hospitals in antiquity. And there was a building in its structure. It was half under the surface of Earth. And inside, ancient Greeks raised snakes, and the patients would enter this place. The snakes would touch them, and then Aesculapius, the god of medicine in ancient Greece, will visit the patients during their night sleep. to provide the cure. And we find the exact same species, the Aesculapian snake, this is the vernacular name of the species, living there in the exact same spot. That was really amazing. It was like having a window from where we can see exactly the same things that people living there like 25 centuries ago would see.
1: It's incredible that you say that about the snake, because I know many of us, even if we're not familiar with that story, would be familiar with the symbol of healthcare and medicine that includes the snake going up the staff. And so it's cool to see that that's where it comes from and they're still there.
0: Yeah, exactly. It's exactly like that, as you describe it.
1: And for you and your colleagues in particular, what's next? What further research are you planning on doing?
0: So I'm in the happy position to say that now we are in BIAS phase 2, which is the continuation of the project we're talking about now. And we add 36 new archaeological sites all around the country. And the novelty now is that we're working together with archaeologists in research. So from our part, biologists, we do exactly the same thing. We go out to conduct field work. But our archaeologist colleagues, what they do is they try to find their archives in artifacts and statues and coins in literature, traces of wildlife. So what we try to do here is to compare what we know from those sources used to live in these places and to see whether they're still there. And in our times, the times of climate change, that we have this crazy biodiversity loss, this is really very important.
1: Well, when I think about this overall study, it's really sort of beautiful marriage between the historical conservation, the natural conservation, and the study was planned, but the results weren't planned. So to what extent do you feel like this pairing between the historical and the natural, how does it resonate with Greek values in particular?
0: I would say international values. Exactly, the project was not exactly planned, but there is a new term that was coined within this decade. It's the cultural landscape, which is the landscape from the combined actions of human and nature. So inside those places, we see in places like Greece or Italy or Middle East countries where humans are present for millennia, how both human and wildlife save the environment. So inside those places, you can find, you know, the fruits of this, if I may use the term, collaboration. And it's also very important to mention that in many cases, an archaeological site was also a UNESCO site and a Natura 2000 site. And that says a lot. So UNESCO protect the cultural heritage and Natura 2000 network protect the wildlife. So we see in action that those places is exactly what you just said. It's a meeting point of culture and nature.
1: Panayotis Paphilis is a professor in animal diversity at National and Kapodistrian University of Athens. Professor Paphilis, thank you so much for taking the time with me today.
0: Thank you very much. It was really a pleasure.
2: Coming up, an intrepid environmental defender from Papua New Guinea is one of this year's Goldman Environmental Prize winners. 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
10: It's Living on Earth. I'm Jenny Doring.
1: And I'm Ainsley O'Neill. Sandhill cranes are now nesting up on the tundra, northwest of Upper Hudson Bay. Explorer-in-residence Mark Sethlender has followed them there from their wintering grounds in Bosque del Apache National Wildlife Refuge, New Mexico.
11: Sandhill cranes are working their way between the rows, in a place planted for them, made safe for them, by nearby flooded fields that glaze in the night, firm enough to stand upon until morning breaks. A northern harrier comes, coasting above the patchy snow in the jangle of grasses, listening for the small life that hides beneath. His owl-like face captures sound, the angular spread of his wings capturing air and silence. Cleaving to the scrub at the section fence, coyotes and foxes tread, so light of foot they barely leave a sign. Where even now the wind-scorched aspens hold to their leaves, a single kestrel lands. In the steel-blue light, every manhood color of his plumage on display. Red-winged blackbirds lift, settle, lift again. Snow geese, startled more by rumor than by risk, take flight, one coordinate mass of wings and noise. Now from among the thousands, one sandhill crane sets himself apart. He will not bend down to the hard yellow corn. The seed heads, native to the land, are his take. He stands tall, his beak is long and dark, the ruddy orange of his wings, his feathers pristine and tight. He is clean, his will be a long life. The way he feeds, his life lived as it was lived. How the young cranes leap and gambol, white flake breaks from the grayness, falls upon their heads, the urging. Yes, I know where the wild crane goes, north into unspeakable cold that turns flesh stone at the glance of its touch, except in flight in the heat of migration. As long as there is north, and the Arctic willow thrives, the Arctic heather coated in rime far on the tundra, where the longest day knows no night, as long as the permafrost holds and the citadel of southern refuge remains, there will be sandhill cranes.
1: That's Living on Earth's Explorer-in-Residence, Mark Sethlender.
10: The indigenous residents of Bougainville Island, part of an autonomous region in Papua New Guinea, say their home used to provide them with everything they needed: shelter, fertile land, and clean water. That is until the Panguna Copper and Gold Mine, run by the British Australian company Rio Tinto, set up shop there in 1972 and began to wreak havoc on the island's ecosystem and its people, with heavy metals like copper sulfate and cadmium entering waterways. While Rio Tinto abandoned the mine in 1989, without a proper cleanup, its toxic legacy persists. The Onila Roka Matbob, the 2026 Goldman Environmental Prize winner for Islands and Island Nations, has been fighting for years to pressure Rio Tinto into taking full responsibility for remediating this damage. And due to her activism in 2024, the company officially signed a landmark Memo of Understanding to address environmental and social devastation caused by the Panguna mine. But Theonila says this is not enough, and she's here now. Theonila Roka Matbob, welcome to Living on Earth.
12: Thank you very much.
10: So what kinds of health impacts have your people seen from these toxic chemicals, copper sulfate and other things?
12: One of the things that is physical and visible is, especially when we have like prolonged sun, like the dry season, you see skin cracking up. And If it's prolonged wet season, you're seeing people's the tissues beneath the feet, they literally rot away, and even like sores on the skin. You see like a skin on top of a skin building up or a growth. And that's because of the chemicals present in the tailings. So that's how disturbing the impacts are to the people who are living on the environment right now.
10: Oh my gosh. So you're describing sores, skin even like rotting away on people's feet. And I think I have heard about some pregnancy complications as well. How has that affected the community?
12: One of the things that we've seen is the deformity, and also at the mental level, you can realize that those kids that are coming out post toxic environment, you will realize that their mental stability and focus is very limited. And these are children, like some are my generation and some are younger than me.
10: Theonila, I believe you're a mother.
12: A proud mother.
10: A proud mother. Congratulations. What is it like, though, to see things like this affecting your community and the people around you and, you know, affecting your generation and future generations?
12: It's very challenging to give birth to a child, to inherit a broken portion of the environment. It's like you've got no explanation. And every time, like, your children ask you, like, we're traveling there for holidays and we see fish in the water. Why is it that we have a big river running by our house? There's no fish. There's no life. Like, this is not something any mother would easily answer. And the answer that you would give is not an answer that you will be proudly giving.
10: Yeah, it must be really hard to explain that to your children.
12: Very challenging, very challenging.
10: And I understand that, you know, even after the mine was abandoned in 1989, there was no cleanup of its toxic waste. And you were pretty upset about that. And you helped gather community testimonies about how this mine was impacting people decades later. What are some of the most powerful stories that you heard? And why do you think it's so important that these voices are highlighted?
12: There are two things that really inspired me to go back and start telling this story and demanding questions to be answered. The first is people, even before the mine, they were publicly coming out to say, we will die protecting the land. The second issue that really stood out when people were wanting to guard their land against all odds was the communication barrier. English is not a native language to us. And Rio Tinto, when it went onto the land, it used the language as a weapon.
10: How so?
12: Well, because people can't speak that language, you know, and everything, all the documents that were needed to be signed were all written in English. And my people were found at the time when there was no access to education. And those two issues really stood out for me. And I took that very personal, that we can't be fighting physically, but we need to demand answers. If we can speak the language Rio Tinto spoke coming in, then it is time to go back onto the table and say, I'm doing this on behalf of my family. I'm doing this on behalf of my clans and tribes.
10: So in 2020, you led a complaint that accused Rio Tinto of environmental and human rights violations linked to this Panguna mine's legacy. And, you know, it's no easy feat to stand up against a powerful corporation like this. That kind of action comes with a whole lot of risk. So how did you even begin to fight back?
12: It was a very, very long journey that I'd say it had to take me to put my feet into the cold, even if it was going to take and cost my life. At least there's a story that I can leave behind for the later generation to say that even though we do not deserve this, there is someone, there was a mother who came ahead who wanted to do this. So it was a very slim sort of an opportunity, I'd say, because my country, Papua New Guinea and Bougainville, have never done these things previously. They went through the courtroom way. They wanted to approach it by suing Rio Tinto to court. But because obviously the corporate courtroom is not our place, I thought that we should rather do it the mediation way. And we're so blessed to have had Human Rights Law Center in Australia to really give us that advice we needed. And the opportunity was there because Rio Tinto is Australian. And in their justice system, there's a place for facilitation of Australian corporate companies operating offshore. So we were blessed to have Human Rights Law Center giving us that advice on pro bono basis.
10: So it takes courage from people like yourself, and it takes, I guess, allyship from other people in positions of power who are able to help, you know, communities like yours.
12: Yes.
10: Theonila, as of 2024, Rio Tinto has officially agreed to address some of the worst impacts of its legacy, thanks in large part to the work that you have put in and your courage. At this point, what has Rio Tinto committed to?
12: So at the moment, what they've done is they're funding water supply distribution in the impacted communities and also addressing the most imminent severe risk that are in front. So they're already into it, but I am here and my people are there to keep reminding them that there is more than just this.
10: And when you say severe risks, are you talking about the possibility that some of these mine structures left behind could collapse and, you know, run through a community?
12: Absolutely. There are actually a couple of them. And first imminent, which is the collapsing brick walls within the old infrastructure, has been removed. And there's a chemical removal process as well. But look, it is one step towards the right direction. But Rio Tinto really needs to come out very clear to have its full commitment to taking a full responsibility in addressing the recommendations that came out from the independent assessment report. It's not to say that what we're looking at will restore that balance we had, but this is what I expect and my community expects, is for Rio Tinto to commit to funding a remediation package that would get people to still sustain themselves.
10: So Rio Tinto is starting on the right path, it sounds like, maybe willing to work with you. More is needed. But to what extent do you think they could serve as an example for, you know, other mining legacies that are really harming communities around the world?
12: Rio Tinto prides itself as a socially responsible company globally. And the process on Bougainville is an opportunity for them to really demonstrate that social responsibility card on the dent that has been abandoned. It's an opportunity that they can take with both hands to really prove their stance as socially responsible leader in the extractive industry. And that is where Bougainvillians are openly saying, even though we have lived with the impacts and the continuous destruction on the environment, the room is here and it can be the pilot or prototype for the other indigenous communities impacted, not just by Rio Tinto, but every other corporate company who carelessly comes in without embracing the life and the culture of the people.
10: And how does it feel to receive this Goldman Environmental Prize?
12: It is really humbling to be recognized at the global level, because being a lone voice somewhere in the remotest part of the world is not an easy feat, to be fighting and demanding accountability from a company that is massive. And sometimes you want to give up on yourself and you're like, well, what am I doing? But to be recognized at this level is really humbling, and because my fight is not over, I am still on it. And being recognized is a push and a tap on the shoulder that we are not alone. There are hearts throughout the world who are watching and who are part of us directly or indirectly. And it means, like, I'm truly empowered by this recognition. And I am not going to give up, because there are so many people who are reliant on the ground on this process, that if this process goes on, it is their healing, it is their closure.
10: Well, it is such a pleasure and an honor to speak with you. Theonila Roca Matbob is the 2026 Goldman Environmental Prize winner for Islands and Island Nations. Thank you so much for your time, Theonila.
12: Thank you very much, Jenny. It's lovely having this interview with you as well.
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10: Tom Tiger engineered our show. Allison Lierstein composed our themes. Thanks this week to the Bosque de la Pache National Wildlife Refuge. 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Steve Kerwood is our executive producer. I'm Jenny Doering.
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14: 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Hi, I'm Marcia Ahrens. Coming up on this HD1 channel, an originally produced program, Brass, Reeds, and Percussion, with your host, John Hightower. 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
15: Sid Rose enlisted in the Royal Marines in 1947 as a band boy at age 14. He played cornet and trumpet. From age 14 to 18, he was assigned to a band camp for the Royal Marines, but at age 18, he was assigned to a ship's band. In 1960, he was selected to attend the bandmaster's class at the Royal Marines School of Music and became a bandmaster in 1961. After conducting a number of bands, he became professor of trumpet at the Royal Marines School of Music. Today's edition of Brass, Reeds, and Percussion opens with a march written by Sid Rose entitled Promare Proterum, the Latin motto of the Royal Marines that's translated by sea, by land.
16: After the news.
17: I'm Debbie Russ with the BBC News. The head of football's world governing body, FIFA, has sought to defend the organisation of the World Cup a day before the tournament kicks off. Gianni Infantino was speaking at a news conference in Mexico City. Hugh Ferris reports.
18: In a 30-minute opening statement, Gianni Infantino asked the assembled media to focus on the football before launching a defence of what he called the challenges the World Cup has faced, admitting that some FIFA can solve, some they can't. In response to criticism of the Trump administration's decision to deny entry to a Somali referee, Infantino claimed sometimes it's good to relax, to chill, and that screaming and shouting doesn't help to find solutions. FIFA are not kings of the world, he said, before insisting that only they could have achieved the impossible of bringing Iran to the tournament, which he said he wants to promote unity.
17: President Trump has threatened to hit Iran hard in the coming hours after the two sides exchanged strikes overnight. Mr. Trump said Tehran was taking too long to sign a peace deal. He said that Iran had already agreed not to obtain a nuclear weapon, but the deal still needed to be signed. Here's our State Department correspondent, Tom Bateman.
19: The sort of notion here, I think, from Mr. Trump is that there is a deal on the table for the taking and that Iran is playing games and not taking what is available. And I think it's in that context that he's now making another threat to ramp up the military pressure, which, of course, was this particular round, was sparked by what he claims was a deliberate shoot down by the Iranians of an Apache attack helicopter. On the other hand, the Iranians are complaining that the Americans just keep chopping and changing their minds over what they want.
17: India says three sailors are missing and 21 have been rescued after a commercial vessel was attacked off the coast of Oman. The US military said it struck the tanker, accusing it of violating the US blockade on Iranian ports. It said a US aircraft fired into the ship's engine room after the crew failed to comply with directions. The Microsoft co-founder Bill Gates has denied ever victimising anyone as he faces questions from a congressional committee investigating links between the late sex offender Jeffrey Epstein and the rich and powerful, including himself. Mr. Gates said he had no indication Epstein was engaging in criminal conduct. Bernd de Busemann is in Washington.
20: There's been a lot of questions about Gates' relationship with him, which began well after Epstein had already been convicted of crimes. But he has kind of framed that, and he was trying to connect with a man who thought could kind of further the work of his foundation, potentially connect him with potential donors. Now, there's been a lot of kind of explosive information that's come out in the last few months about that relationship. But this is the sort of media coverage that no one, certainly not these public figures, will want to be having.
17: Bernd de Moosman reporting. This is the World News from the BBC. In Northern Ireland, crowds have gathered for a second night of anti-immigration protests in parts of Belfast following a knife attack by a Sudanese immigrant in which a man was badly injured. Police have been using water cannon to disperse the demonstrators. From Belfast, Dan Johnson has the latest.
21: We were in East Belfast earlier and there was a small gathering of people in the street there, but we didn't see anything really in terms of violence for the police to deal with. But the police were on the streets there in number in case that crowd grew and escalated. And this is the challenge because there are so many gatherings, so many focal points, so many targets in so many different places. This is Glengormley in the north of Belfast, and the police certainly here have a major challenge on their hands, but they do seem to be succeeding in holding back this crowd and controlling what they are able to do at the minute.
17: The UN Nuclear Watchdog Board of Governors has passed a US-backed resolution telling Iran to declare its remaining enriched uranium stocks and let inspectors verify them. The resolution could complicate Washington's talks with Iran. The IAEA estimates that before last year's US and Israeli attacks on Iran, Tehran had over 440 kilograms of uranium enriched up to 60%, close to weapons grade. A US court handling Donald Trump's multi-billion dollar lawsuit against the BBC has thrown out a request from his legal team to replace the presiding judge. They'd argued the judge in the defamation suit couldn't be fair because he'd represented a company in a previous case against Mr. Trump. The court in Miami ruled that the judge's prior representation shouldn't affect his impartiality. Pope Leo has presided over a special mass at one of the Roman Catholic Church's famous monuments, the Sagrada Familia Basilica in Barcelona. The service was part of events to inaugurate the Basilica's tallest tower. The occasion is timed to mark the 100th anniversary of the death of the Basilica's renowned architect, Antoni Gaudí. BBC News.
15: Welcome to Brass Reeds and Percussion, a program about music for the wind band. I'm your host, John Hightower, reminding you to visit the Huntsville Animal Control Center on Triana Boulevard to adopt a new pet, so that you can help make Huntsville a no-kill community. Here's the band of Her Majesty's Royal Marines performing Per Mare, Per Terram.

You just heard the band of Her Majesty's Royal Marines perform Per Mare, Per Terram, by sea, by land, composed by Sid Rose, who lived from 1933 to 2018. Technically, of course, it is the band of His Majesty's Marines currently, but I'm always going to use the name as it occurs on the CD or recording that I am referring to. Next, we have the U.S. Marine Band performing Passing Bell by Warren Benson, an American composer who lived from 1924 to 2005. It was commissioned by Luther College in Iowa, and it's based on two hymns. Benson's compositions consist mostly of music for wind instruments and percussion. He was born in Detroit in 1924 and was a professional performer by the age of 14 when he began playing timpani in the Detroit Symphony Orchestra. In 1967, he became a professor of composition at the Eastman School of Music, and he has composed over 100 musical works.

You just heard the U.S. Marine Band perform The Passing Bell by Warren Benson. Next, we're going to hear the Japan Ground Self-Defense Force Central Band perform the Chaconne from Partita 2 for solo violin in D minor, composed by Johann Sebastian Bach. This is from a work that actually consists of five movements. The Chaconne is the most famous and most popular of the five movements of this work. It has been arranged or transcribed some 200 times. It's also been choreographed approximately 50 times. But this is a wind band arrangement by the Japanese composer Kazuhiro Morita, born in 1952.

You just heard a wind band arrangement of Bach's Chaconne from Partita No. 2 for solo violin in D minor. Next, we have a march from William Parris Chambers, the American cornetist and bandmaster and composer who lived from 1854 to 1913. The title of the march is the 10th Regiment. By the way, Chambers started studying cornet at age 13, and by age 18, he was conducting the Keystone Cornet Band in his hometown in Pennsylvania.

You just heard the U.S. Navy Band perform the St. Julian March, composed in 1918 by Arthur W. Hughes, who lived from 1870 to 1950. This was a march that was frequently used in circuses, and it probably refers to a Belgian-French border town that was the scene of several important battles during World War I. Hughes was born in Canada, but ran away from home to join the circus in the United States, where he played alto horn, piano, and calliope. He also learned how to write lots of really good music. Next on Brass Reeds and Percussion, we're going to hear Jelly Roll Morton perform Dr. Jazz, and he does the vocals in this recording. Dr. Jazz was written by King Oliver, who was born in Aben, Louisiana in 1881 and thereafter moved to New Orleans, where he became a band leader. Eventually, he was the person who played first trumpet to Louis Armstrong's second trumpet. As a matter of fact, Louis Armstrong said that if it had not been for Joe Oliver, meaning King Oliver, jazz would not be what it is today.

You just heard King Oliver's jazz band perform Sweet Loving Man, composed by Lillian Harden, who lived from 1898 to 1971. She was an American jazz pianist, composer, arranger, singer, and bandleader born in Memphis, and she was the second wife of Louis Armstrong. She got a degree in music from Fisk University in Nashville and then moved back to Memphis for a bit and then to Chicago, where she began playing in King Oliver's band. Shortly thereafter, Louis Armstrong joined that band. And the thing to remember about the recording that you just heard, you are hearing three different people perform on that recording. You are hearing King Oliver, you're hearing Louis Armstrong, and you're hearing Lillian Harden playing piano. Next, we have the Quickly Polka, composed by Martin Scharnagl, who was born in 1988 in Austria. He attended the Mozarteum in Innsbruck and graduated in 2012 with distinction. He's primarily a percussionist, but he has numerous compositions and arrangements for Rundle. That's the German music publisher, and it's very prestigious, by the way. He also conducts the town band in Tirol, and has performed with numerous orchestras. He is perhaps most famous, though, for leading the brass group called Viera Bleck.

You just heard the Rundle Wind Orchestra performing the Quickly Polka by Martin Charnigal. Next, we hear Her Majesty's Royal Marine Band Collingwood perform Hero by Maria Carey, who was born in 1969 in Long Island, New York. She's an American singer, songwriter, record producer, and actress. She has a 5-octave vocal range. And beginning in 1990, she had 11 consecutive years of number one hits. She is also one of the best-selling musical artists of all time, with an estimated sales of over 220 million records. And she has the most Billboard Hot 100 number one singles of a solo artist, which is 19. She has also won 5 Grammy Awards. This is a wind band arrangement of Hero.

0: You just heard Her Majesty's Royal Marine Band Collingwood perform Hero by Mariah Carey, born in 1969. 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
2: After winning Maine's Democratic Senate primary last night, Graham Plattner thanked his parents.
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2: Thanked his wife.
3: Amy.
2: Thanked the people of Maine, and talked maybe a bit more than your typical politician about redemption.
3: Redemption is not just some simple or easy destination. It's a journey. I've made mistakes in my life, mistakes that I regret, that I live with, and that I continue to learn from. And I'm still far from perfect.
2: Plattner, who got around 72% of the vote, will run against Republican Susan Collins in November. He has so far weathered an impressively diverse series of scandals, including, did he know that was Nazi imagery tattooed on his chest? And why was he sexting women who are not his wife? And was he physically violent with his exes? Maine voters decided they can live with all that. Why, though? That's coming up on Today Explained. Have a favourite poll.
4: BBC News with David Harper. The US Defence Secretary Pete Hegseth has said key facilities in Iran will be targeted by US strikes over the coming hours, following President Trump's earlier announcement of a new wave of attacks. US Central Command has confirmed that what it called additional self-defence strikes against multiple Iranian targets were now underway. Mr. Hegseth told reporters that Iran had so far refused to make a deal.
5: Iran has a chance to make a good deal, a great deal, to codify what they said they've been willing to do, and they haven't been willing to do it. So, as President Trump said, they've been tap, tap, tapping. You can see when someone's trying to tap, tap, tap on a deal. Instead, they're going to have tap, tap, tap bombs dropping on key facilities in Iran from the United States of America.
4: Earlier, President Trump announced that a new wave of attacks was imminent, saying Tehran was taking too long to sign a peace deal. In response, the Iranian president, Masoud Pezeshkian, said his country would stand firm against any pressure or threat. India says three Indian sailors are missing and 21 have been rescued after a commercial vessel was attacked off the coast of Oman. The US military said it struck the tanker, accusing it of violating the US blockade on Iranian ports. It said a US aircraft fired into the ship's engine room after the crew failed to comply with directions. The UN Nuclear Watchdog's Board of Governors has passed a US-backed resolution telling Iran to declare its remaining enriched uranium stocks and let inspectors verify them. The resolution could further complicate Washington's talks with Tehran. Bethany Bell reports.
6: The IAEA estimates that before the US and Israeli attacks in June last year, Iran had over 440 kilograms of uranium enriched up to 60%. Close to weapons grade. Iran's enrichment plants were destroyed or badly damaged in the strikes, but the uranium is thought to have survived. Iran has not told the IAEA what happened to the material or let UN inspectors back to the sites to check.
4: The head of football's world governing body, FIFA, has sought to defend the organisation of the World Cup a day before the tournament kicks off. At a news conference in Mexico City, Gianni Infantino said FIFA didn't control everything.
7: Trust us that we are working behind the scenes. We are trying to understand. And there are things we can know, things we cannot know, things we are told, things we are not told. And we always try to find solutions. Sometimes we manage, other times not. You know, I think it has already been successful to bring Iran to play in America. And of course, everyone here believes it's the right thing to do. So we try to do our best.
4: But he acknowledged it was unfortunate that the Somali referee, Omar Artan, who'd been due to officiate at the Games, had been barred from entering the United States. He defended ticket pricing after widespread complaints. The tournament begins on Thursday when one of the hosts, Mexico, take on South Africa. World News from the BBC. The Microsoft co-founder Bill Gates has denied ever victimising anyone as he faces questions from a congressional committee investigating links between the late sex offender Jeffrey Epstein and the rich and powerful, including him. Mr. Gates has said he had no indication Epstein was engaging in criminal conduct. In Northern Ireland, crowds have gathered for a second night of anti-immigration protests in parts of Belfast following a knife attack by a Sudanese immigrant in which a man was badly injured. Police have been using water cannon to disperse the demonstrators. The BBC's Mark Lowen is there.
8: Thugs came down here and set fire to cars. You can see the wreckage that still stands, and you can really smell the kind of stench of fumes in the air. And they went door to door asking which houses were occupied by migrants. And that is the kind of fear here, that kind of extreme racist violence and thuggery has taken over. I can tell you tonight there's a police helicopter circling overhead. We've seen a few small groups of mainly young guys dressed in black with hoods and caps, a few of them masks as well, beginning to gather on the main road here. So the fear is that they are going to kind of, you know, whip up and incite that kind of violence again tonight.
4: A US court handling Donald Trump's multi-billion dollar lawsuit against the BBC has thrown out a request from his legal team to replace the presiding judge. They'd argued the judge in the defamation suit couldn't be fair because he'd represented a company in a previous case against Mr. Trump. The court in Miami ruled that the judge's prior representation shouldn't affect his impartiality. Pope Leo has presided over a special mass at one of the Roman Catholic Church's famous monuments, the Sagrada Familia Basilica in Barcelona. The service was part of events to inaugurate the basilica's tallest tower. The occasion is timed to mark the 100th anniversary of the death of the basilica's renowned architect, Antoni Gaudí. BBC News.

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1: Alex Seitzwald, deputy editor of the Midcoast Villager in Camden, Maine. What do Maine voters think about Graham Plattner? You live there. You talk to people. What's the read on him?
2: I've been talking to Plattner voters since, you know, he jumped in as this totally unknown oyster farmer in August, who no one had heard of running against a two-term sitting governor. And he instantly connected with people and developed this strong bond. People really related to him. And I think that helped him survive that first round of scandals in the fall with his tattoo.
3: Plattner was saying that he did not know the tattoo's resemblance to a Nazi symbol at the time. He is saying that he had the tattoo covered with a new design.
4: We went to a tattoo parlor in Split, Croatia, and we chose a terrifying-looking skull and crossbones off the wall because we were Marines, and, you know, skulls and crossbones are a pretty standard military thing. And we got those tattoos, and then we all moved on with our lives.
2: And the Reddit controversies.
5: In other posts from 2013, he minimized challenges faced by service members in reporting sexual assault, writing, quote, "You make a choice to consume enough of a substance to lose your self-control. So if you don't want to be in a compromising situation, act like an adult for F's sake."
2: And then again, with this latest round, these later ones definitely hit differently. They didn't roll off his back the way the earlier ones did. There was a lot of concern. There was a lot of disappointment. But ultimately, Maine Democrats have been trying to get rid of Susan Collins and failing for so long, and they have tried running more traditional candidates and lost. And so I think they are willing to take a chance on him. It seems like a very pragmatic calculation that a lot of Maine Democrats are making right now, which is, we need to beat Susan Collins. The stakes are too high. Supreme Court, control of the Senate, everything else, and we'll put aside any concerns we have with his personal life if he's our chance, our only chance to beat Collins.
1: You will know that outside of Maine, there is so much speculation about who Graham Plattner really is. Did he really know that that tattoo on his body was a Nazi tattoo? Did he really mean what he said in those Reddit posts? And this is something that that people speculate about wildly. I definitely hear what you're saying. It's like, he's a Democrat. We want Susan Collins out. Are people in Maine speculating about who Graham Plattner really is?
2: Yes and no. I mean, I think there's been a major disconnect between what I've seen and heard on the ground. When I drive my daughter to school every day, I pass dozens of Plattner yard signs that have been out every day for months. And between what the national narrative is, which is typically much more negative.
6: This is not good for the Graham Plattner campaign. This is a problem.
7: If I were in a position to move pieces around here when this story first broke, that would have been the moment where you have a call with the governor, you have her step back into the race, and you have this candidate remove himself because
8: his former political director, who quit the campaign in October, wrote an op-ed in the Washington Post yesterday saying that Plattner should not be a U.S. senator. And she wrote that his flaws as a candidate would be impossible to ignore.
2: So I think there are very legitimate questions about his past that a lot of Maine Democrats have been asking. But he is also just a type of guy that is very familiar in Maine. And I think a lot of people kind of felt like they could connect with him, could relate with him, even if they didn't know exactly who he is. And I think he also did a really effective job of kind of weaponizing this chip on its shoulder that Maine has about how it's viewed by the rest of the world. There's this concept of you're either a Mainer or you're from away.
9: You have lifted me up. You have had my back. This is the state that raised me, and this is the state that saved me.
2: And he is coded as extremely Maine. And he was able to kind of use that to say all these attacks from the New York Times or whatever outside world, don't listen to them. That's people from away trying to tell us in Maine what to do.
9: But I think a lot of folks at the national level misunderstand the reason they keep getting everything wrong is they think this is a race about me, but it isn't.
4: This is a race about us.
2: And that's hitting deep in the core of a lot of the main psyche.
1: It is notable that Plattner's scandals have unfolded over a long period of time, right? So it was late May that some news reports revealed that he'd been sexting with women. He's married, of course. The New York Times then talked to some of his former girlfriends who said he had been rough with them. Others of his ex-girlfriends defended him. But it's like the scandals have been rolling scandals. And it sounds like what you're saying is he's been able to push back against them with this, these are outsiders. Did the allegations in late May, I mean, I'm in D.C., not in Maine, and they felt huge to me. Are you seeing any shakiness after the most recent round?
2: Oh, there's definitely a lot of shakiness and a lot of concern, a lot of disappointment. One voter told me they were heartbroken about it because they really thought that he was different, that he was not a typical politician. And especially the way he responded to these. Did that first round of scandals with the Reddit posts and the tattoo, he really took ownership.
4: As I read through them, I read things that I absolutely do not agree with. I read through and I see things that, words and statements that I abhor. I also see the trajectory of my life.
2: And it was part of this whole redemption arc that he had built about how he was a combat veteran with PTSD in a really dark place. And then he came home to Maine, got involved with his community and his business, met his now wife, and was a different man.
4: Coming back to Maine, moving back to my hometown, reconnecting with the community that I'm from, building real friendships, building real networks, real relationships with people. That helped cut my disillusion. I went from thinking that people were bad to knowing that people are good.
2: But the latest round of scandals kind of punctured that narrative because he only got married in 2023 and those sex messages were, you know, from just a couple of years ago. He wasn't a young man in his early 20s. And so I did hear a lot of disappointment about that and also a lot of cynicism from people who thought he was different, thought he was a guy that they could really believe, and relegating him back to, he's just a politician like the rest of them. And he also, the way he responded to those guys, he didn't really take as much ownership.
4: The Wall Street Journal and the New York Times ran stories without any evidence besides the gossip from a former staffer. I'm sorry, that's frankly journalistic malpractice.
2: And that turned some people off. But ultimately, you know, partisanship is a very powerful force. And the stakes being what they are in a race that could tip control of the Senate, most Democrats are going to put aside their concerns, hold their nose. But, and this is a big but and the thing to watch, I think, heading into November, Susan Collins has a proven, almost unique ability in this day and age to win split ticket voters, to get people to vote for Joe Biden at the top of the ticket and then vote for her. So it would only take a, you know, relatively small number of defections from Plattner or people who have previously voted for Collins who would now be up for grabs, vote for a Democrat. It would only take a small number of them to potentially tip things back into Collins's column, especially if there are more revelations yet to come.
1: Do you think he can win against Collins?
2: I do think he can win against Susan Collins. I mean, just to level set for a second, I think any Democrat would have a tough time beating Susan Collins. A lot of people look at Maine. It's New England. It's a blue state. We haven't voted for a Republican president since 1988. So they assume, you know, this is low-hanging fruit. It's really not. Susan Collins is a very effective politician, proven durability. So I think this race, no matter who the Democrat was always going to be a tight within the margin of error race. That said, Plattner's been able to raise the money. He's been able to hold the coalition together so far. He hasn't had really, despite all these scandals, any defections from elected officials. He's done these enormous number of town halls. This is a small state. where retail politics goes a long way and connecting with voters face-to-face can really make a difference. And that's not something that Susan Collins does. And in 2020, Democrats ran a squeaky clean, well-qualified candidate who raised twice as much money as Susan Collins and still lost by 9 percentage points. So I think there's a willingness or almost a sense of necessity among some main Democrats that we have to try something different. And, you know, there's a good chance we're going to lose anyway. So let's take a flyer on this guy and maybe he can do it.

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8: We're back with John Alsop. He's a contributing writer at The New Yorker. All right, John. So the people calling Graham Plattner authentic are largely members of a kind of consultant class. When they say that a candidate is authentic, what do the politicos mean?
9: Yeah, it's a super interesting term because it's at once something that should mean something very simple, right? That someone is real or they're who they say they are or they sort of appear to be normal in some way. But actually, it's become loaded over a period of decades, at least, with a bunch of signifiers, right? So if someone's real self is that of kind of a boring political nerd who speaks in sound bites, that isn't generally what's considered to be authentic. Rather, it's someone who appears to be outspoken or spontaneous or an outsider, someone in the classic formulation who you'd like to grab a beer with.
8: So those are personality traits. But with Plattner, there's also some like visual signifiers, aren't there?
9: Yeah, absolutely. He's kind of gruff and gravel voiced and macho, you know, has a big beard, has tattoos on his arms, works on a boat on the water.
10: What I love most about Maine are the people. I have never met people who are more hard scrabble, even in a place that requires you to work like two or three different jobs. We have watched this state become essentially unlivable for working class people. And it makes me deeply angry.
9: You know, he's also a white guy. The concept of authenticity as a political construction has been criticized many times for being kind of racially coded as well, being easier for white candidates to pull off in a way that's legible to this consultant class. He really sort of seems out of central casting in that regard.
8: Is Graham Plattner authentic, for real, in the way that the political class has kind of mapped onto him?
9: I certainly think he is not a 2D stereotype of the gruff working class man who, you know, is sort of been plucked from total obscurity. His grandfather was a leading architect and designer who sold these kind of quite high-end tables and chairs, for example. Donald Trump actually owned a set of the chairs, which was a delightful detail, if that's the right word, that I found while I was reporting this piece. You know, as has been widely covered and discussed, Plattner went to a couple of elite schools. He said that one of those was with help from a financial aid package.
10: I know that they're trying to frame me as some like silver spoon rich kid, but I'm sorry. Like, to anybody that like comes down here and asks around about how I grew up and everybody in here knows it's nonsense.
9: His dad's a lawyer in Maine. Plattner himself studied in D.C., worked in a bar on Capitol Hill, so not totally divorced from those circles, albeit, as I mentioned earlier, I don't think really connected to them in a professional sense. And so, yeah, he's not a guy who's worked on the water his whole life. At the same time, you know, I think he is someone who is complicated, and complication in someone's life is in some ways, you know, a claim to authenticity, right? And I think in another sense also, he stands for authenticity in what I see as a slightly different sense to that which is signified by the word as it's often used in political media, in that he is a guy who has lived a lot, not an unblemished life. There have been these scandals that have come out. And he sort of stands for the idea, at least to him tell it, that he has worked through those issues and become a better person and gone to therapy and worked on himself.
10: If there's one thing I can say, I went to therapy for years. I still go to therapy. Super helpful. It's great. More people should do it. Makes you a better person. Makes you all around happier. Gives you a lot more tools to engage with thoughts and feelings that you otherwise don't have tools for.
9: It's this kind of broader, I guess, sort of more romantic idea in many respects of searching for his real self and kind of coming closer to finding it, which I think taps into to sort of a different current of what is understood by authenticity than the one that the political media might mean.
8: Where do our current ideas about authenticity in politicians, where do they come from?
9: Several historians trace the idea in its modern form really to Jimmy Carter's presidential candidacy in 1976.
7: Years ago, as a farm boy, sitting outdoors with my family on the ground in the middle of the night, gathered close around a battery radio connected to the automobile battery, and listening to the Democratic conventions in far-off cities, I was a long way from the selection process then. I feel much closer to it than I.
9: And there are several reasons for that. An important one, I think, was that it was the first presidential election after, you know, the Watergate scandal really blew up. That was obviously an episode that dented Americans' trust in politicians' character and integrity and honesty. And so there was more of an appetite to learn about the character of candidates. It was also, you know, television by that point wasn't new, but had become a sort of ubiquitous medium and kind of allowed for that intimacy of getting to know someone or seeming to get to know someone. And Carter sort of took advantage of that. He had these kind of ads that were almost cinema verite in the way that he was filmed, just sort of at home, I think, doing normal things.
11: We need a sunshine law in Washington to open up the deliberations of executive and legislative branches of government to the public so that we can understand when decisions are made about our own lives, what went on behind those locked doors.
9: Presented himself as, you know, a man of the South, a man who, you know, got his hands dirty on his farm.
12: Jimmy Carter knows what it's like to work for a living. Until he became governor, he put in 12 hours a day in his shirt sleeves during harvest at his farm. Can you imagine any of the other candidates for president working in the hot August sun?
9: Just a kind of normal person who was an outsider to DC in this corrupt, broken system. And I think it sort of went from there in terms of the signifiers we were talking about earlier specifically. Post-Carter, I think you see over decades this kind of same politics of trying to present yourself as this kind of outsider who speaks their mind and is, you know, an honest, reliable person who is kind of legibly all American, even if they were very much insiders, or in the case of someone like, you know, George W. Bush, the scion of a kind of Yankee elite and a, you know, oil dynasty, you know, they would try and appropriate those codes for themselves, right? Just a regular guy who sort of talks in a normal way and is relatable.
13: I call upon all nations to do everything they can to stop these terrorist killers.
14: Thank you.
13: Now watch this drive.
9: But I think people, you know, got sick of or started to perceive or become more aware of the superficiality and fakeness of that. And I think Trump was kind of both the logical endpoint of that style of politics, but had also kind of smashed it to smithereens, as he has done with so many other things. On the one hand, you could kind of read him as like incredibly authentic, someone who is unconstrained, you know, completely disinhibited, always seemingly speaks his mind, even when it's to his political detriment or, you know, the cost of things that people will say about him in polite society. And certainly, you know, a complete outsider to normal political structures. At the same time, he lied and continues to lie all the time, which is not, you know, a great thing if you're trying to use the word authenticity to describe someone. And so, yeah, I think Trump was simultaneously, you know, someone who benefited from the decades-long construction of these sort of authenticity norms, and at the same time benefited from telling people with a wink and a nod, these are hollow, people call me a fake or a phony or whatever, but this system doesn't work for you and I can come in and maybe kind of outfake and phony in them and smash it to pieces. And I think in his wake, you know, he has shifted the meaning of the concept somewhat as well.
8: You said this has been going on for generations. Mm. You cited Carter. Do you think it changes our politics? Do you think it changes ultimately who ends up in office and therefore how the United States, the sort of path that the United States ends up on?
9: I think that the way that authenticity has been constructed since Carter, which we talked about before, you know, this idea of politicians you'd rather have a beer with. Yeah, I think that has fed into a much broader political culture that is obsessed with quite superficial sort of image construction over policy. It structures, you know, who gets into politics in the first place and how those people behave during elections and then, you know, if they win in office. That being said, I think my piece was about, you know, two different connected but different definitions of authenticity.

0: you could sort of expunge that from politics.
1: John Alsop writes for The New Yorker. Danielle Hewitt produced today and Amina El-Saadi edited. Patrick Boyd and David Tatasciore are our engineers, and Gabriel Donatov checked the facts. I'm Noel King. It's Today Explained.

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3: In Los Angeles, I'm Kyle Risnall. It is Wednesday today, the 10th of June, good as it always is to have you along, everybody. Regular listeners to this program will know that there is rarely only unadulterated good or only unadulterated bad economic news. Does that happen sometimes? Sure. Did it happen today? No, it did not. Before you start throwing things, though, hear me out, because there is, or there are, at least two sides to today's data. Begin, we shall, with the unadulterated bad. Consumer prices were up 4.2% last month. You've heard that already. That is the year-over-year increase. And yes, it was driven in very large part by the energy shocks thanks to President Trump's war with Iran. And that is, as Marketplace's Elizabeth Troval reports to get us going, bad news for those that the Consumer Price Index is all about.
4: Anybody who has filled up the gas tank or bought airline tickets recently is well aware.
5: Consumer pockets have limited ability to stretch.
4: Yelena Shalichova with the Conference Board says as energy prices push inflation higher than wage increases,
5: that means negative implications for consumer spending going forward.
4: If the Strait of Hormuz stays closed and the world drains its oil inventories further, energy prices could spike even higher. And Christiana Baumeister with Notre Dame says there's a risk that what's happening with energy prices could shape consumers' inflation expectations.
6: They have been seen once again, month after month, since the outbreak of the war, prices rising, right? And they might just start expecting further and further increases. And that means inflation expectations might become unanchored.
4: That's a risk for the Fed. And even though core inflation, which

0: strips out food and energy, is still below 3%. Baumeister suspects that measure could move up.
1: The inflation process is a staggered process. Some companies might have taken a wait-and-see approach before passing costs on to consumers, but I think that that might still happen.
2: You cannot underestimate the cumulative impact that the energy squeeze and the price shock is having.
0: That's Olu Sanola with Fitch Ratings. He says that's especially true in this K-shaped economy.
2: Pre-war, on an annualized basis, the consumer spent about $400 billion on energy goods. Now, it's running at about $600 billion.
0: And Jason Shanker with Prestige Economics says even if inflation today is driven by energy shocks, it's still more of a concern than just a few months ago. He thinks that means a shift away from where monetary policy was headed.
3: The likelihood of a cut is very small, and the increasing probability of rate hikes means not only are consumers under pressure, but now higher interest rates often have an impact of slowing business investment.
0: He calls it the worst of both worlds. I'm Elizabeth Trovall for Marketplace.
4: So that's one way of reading today's report. Grim, likely to stay grim for the foreseeable future. And that's not wrong. It is, however, incomplete. The glass half empty, if you will, because core inflation, which, again, looking at you, regular listeners, because you will know, core data does not count food and energy prices since they bounce around so much. And yes, I know we all need food and energy, but the core data gives the Federal Reserve a better sense of which way price trends are going. Anyway, to get back to my point, core inflation actually slowed April to May. Marketplace's Justin Ho is on the glass half full beat today.
5: To be clear, any kind of inflation is discouraging. But Claudia Somm, chief economist at New Century Advisors, says when you look under the hood,
6: there are some things in the CPI data that should give us, at least for the moment, some comfort.
5: For one, Somm says we're starting to see signs that all of the inflation caused by tariffs is cooling off. For instance, furniture prices actually fell in May. Some tariff-sensitive categories got more expensive, including apparel. But Somm says those are one-time price increases, and they're working their way through the supply chain.
6: If it continues to process these latest goods like apparel, if they continue to look like the furniture goods, well, that inflation is going to subside in the coming months.
5: Inflation in rent and vehicles is starting to cool, too. Kathy Bosjancic, chief economist at Nationwide, says new vehicle prices have only risen 0.2% over the past year.
7: So that's basically flat. You haven't seen any real increase in motor vehicle prices.
5: As a result, Bosjancic says it's possible that inflation has peaked, especially since gas prices have eased a bit too.
7: They've fallen about a quarter to 30 cents per gallon, and we think that trend continues.
5: Energy prices are still a lot higher than they were before the war started, but many businesses are eating those costs, says Bill Adams, chief U.S. economist at Fifth Third Commercial Bank.
8: Often when there's an economic shock, a price shock, and it looks like it might be short-lived, businesses wait to decide how much of that price increase to pass on to consumers.
5: Inflation right now is nowhere near as broad-based as price increases after the pandemic, says Claudia Somm with New Century Advisors.
6: It's a more concentrated set of prices that have really taken off that's pulling up inflation.
5: But none of this negates the more pessimistic view we heard from Elizabeth, because price levels are still higher than they were.
6: There's no reason to panic with these data, but it's still quite a bit of pain that's working its way through with this.
5: And that will continue the longer the war drags on. I'm Justin Ho for Marketplace.
4: Speaking of pain, one more thing to understand about today's data, and it goes straight to the very heart of consumer America. I think we talked about this the other day. Wage growth, as we learned in the jobs report last Friday, is 3.4% year over year. Inflation, again, 4.2%. What that means in real terms is that your paycheck adjusted for inflation is just not keeping up. Wall Street at the halfway point of the week. Hoo boy, were traders not happy. Inflation, more shooting in the Middle East, oil up. Details, numbers when we get there.

0: Immigration has been said here a time or two, I do believe. In addition to all the other things it is a labor market story. The U.S. Census Bureau says net migration into the United States last year was about 1.3 million people. That is less than half of what it was in 2024. This year, total net in migration, the Census Bureau says, will be about 320,000. And that gets us firmly into the land of consequences. Chief among them, for the sake of this conversation, economic. Natasha Seren is president and co-founder of the Yale Budget Lab. They've got a new report out, the title of which is extremely relevant to our interests. Natasha, welcome back to the program. Good to have you on.
1: Thanks so much for having me.
0: All right, let's go straight to the title of this paper. Lower immigration means lower productivity growth. Connect the dots for me, would you?
1: Yeah. I mean, if you look at what's happened over the course of the last year and a half, the immigration crackdown that we've seen is causing one of the most significant slowdowns in U.S. population growth that we've seen in decades. And that is showing up everywhere in the economic statistics. If you look, for example, at the monthly job numbers, what economists call the break-even rate, so the number of jobs that we need to gain in the economy in order to keep unemployment steady, has dropped essentially close to zero. And the reason for that is the immigration slowdown is really weighing very significantly on labor force growth. The point of this new piece that we put out at Budget Lab is that the sort of medium and longer term consequences of the immigration slowdown are likely to be felt very significantly with respect to productivity and growth in the economy. And the reason for that is pretty simple. If you look in the country today, something like half of Fortune 500 companies were founded by immigrants or their children. And so you're in a situation where you're just missing the people in the economy that are likely to do very significant innovation that would lead to productivity enhancements in this country. But without that immigration, we're just not going to get that.
0: Right. It's in the language of this paper. It's would-be native-born descendants. That also decreases future business formation and productivity in this economy. That's the key, one of the key things here.
1: That definitely is. And, you know, I worry about the longer term consequences here. And importantly, they're not consequences that can be reversed even in a future administration that takes a different stance towards immigration, because you're in a situation where we have already lost these people who would have otherwise immigrated to this country, had children in this country who would then contribute to the economy in these ways in the future. But also, I worry about, from a longer term perspective, even if our stance changes to immigration over the course of the near term, you're still in a situation where the world has kind of watched as this moment has passed and will make different choices about where they choose to locate their innovation and productive capital over the course of the years ahead.
0: That is a super important point. Even if on January 20th, 2029, we revert to not anything even close to a welcoming immigration policy, but just a status quo ante immigration policy, we've got the hole in the donut already for 4 years.
1: Yeah, and we actually have estimates in our new piece about, you know, the number of missing new firms that you are not going to get in the early 2030s as a result of the immigration crackdown that we've already seen over the course of the last many months is somewhere between 9,000 and 16,000 firms. To sort of put that into some context, that's about 3% of the growth in firms and economic innovation that you would have expected to see in this country, you are not going to get as a result of the immigration policies that we've been pursuing.
0: So what we're doing now, actually, is going to affect what this economy looks like in 100 years.
1: Oh, absolutely, in a whole host of ways. I mean, we also have estimates in the piece in 2075, so that's like 50 years after this policy shock. Of course, so much is uncertain, and there are a lot of assumptions that are baked into these estimates, but you're looking at a firm entry that is still about 4,000 to 6,500 firms smaller. That's about 1% of the firm growth that you would have otherwise had that you will not have as a result of these policies that you've pursued.
0: Natasha Seren, she's at Yale Law School, also president and co-founder of the Yale Budget Lab. Natasha, thanks a lot. I really appreciate your time.
1: Thanks so much for having me.

0: Coming up.
1: They don't want to be perceived as just sitting around the campfire with campers eating s'mores.
0: Wait, that's bad? First, though, let's do the numbers. Yeah, the Wawa's. Dow Industrial's down 953, 1 9/10%, 49,918. The NASDAQ dropped 509 points, that is 2%, 25,169. The S&P 500 down 119, 1 6/10%, 7266. Heard a lot about inflation for consumers a couple of minutes ago. One big expense this summer, travel. Airfare's up nearly 27% in May compared with the same time last year. Very tough sell for the major airlines. United Airlines lost 6 2/10% on the day. Delta gave up 5 8/10%. American Airlines off 4 3/4%. Bond prices fell. The yield on the 10-year Treasury note up 4.54%. 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
0: This is Marketplace. I'm Kai Rizdahl. The Great Salt Lake, geologists will tell you, is the biggest saltwater lake in the Western Hemisphere. For now. That's not geology, that's trend analysis, because the Great Salt Lake has been drying up for decades, and the ways in which that is bad is a lot, all of which you can probably well imagine. But there are hopes that an 80-year-old technology can maybe turn things around. Amy Scott and the crew of our climate podcast, How We Survive, just dropped a new season. It's all about large-scale climate interventions. Large-scale climate interventions like trying to make it snow in the desert. Here's Amy.
5: It's an early morning in February, and I'm in Utah, standing on the shores of the Great Salt Lake with my producer, Haley. Looking out at the still water, I pull up an app on my phone.
6: Current water level is 35.3%. Wow. So it's in the red between critical and collapse.
7: That's not good.
6: That's not good.
5: Rainmaker is a modern cloud seeding company that claims it can stop the lake from drying up within 6 years.
8: It's the plan. I think it's doable. Yeah.
5: Augustus DiRico is the company's founder. He says historically, cloud seeding has been done using airplanes or ground generators to disperse the seeding agent, typically silver iodide. Rainmaker uses drones and radar technology.
9: All right, you want to skedaddle?
5: We pile into a big SUV to go seed some clouds in Camas, Utah, about an hour east of the lake. In an open field surrounded by mountains, Louis Munier is prepping a drone for launch.
10: And we just try to do it as fast as possible, just so we can get as much airtime as possible and not miss the conditions.
7: Does this drone have a name?
10: EL for Elijah. Yeah, so Elijah 119.
5: If you're not caught up on your biblical references, Elijah is a prophet whose prayer for rain ends a years-long drought. After a temporary ground hold from the FAA...
9: Take off. That is our quadcopter ascending for a cloud seeding mission at a relatively low altitude here in the Wasatch. So that drone is just going to fly straight up to its strafing altitude. And then once it gets there, it'll strafe back and forth until it's fully depleted the aerosol dispersal system within it.
5: Dorico says flights like these can produce tens of acre feet of water. An acre foot is the equivalent of 1 acre of land, about the size of a football field, covered in water 1 foot deep. And it costs about $80 per flight. But today was kind of a bust. Though the clouds had the right temperature, they were just too diffuse to produce snow.
8: You need pretty particular conditions. So, I mean, successful in that drone flew well. Everybody was having a good time.
9: That's nice.
5: Dorico says they'll get better over time and is confident they can not just stop the lake from drying up, but even refill it.
11: Lots of doubt should be cast on that claim.
5: Jeff French is a professor of atmospheric science at the University of Wyoming.
11: There's no scientific evidence in terms of what cloud seeding can do to be able to support a claim like that.
5: In its 80-year history, cloud seeding has never generated so much rain or snow that it's made a radical difference. When I posed some of this pushback to Rainmaker, they said, quote, "The assumption that cloud seeding is not enough to halt aridification is based on how legacy cloud seeding companies operate. We are the first company with the ability to meet the scale of the problem." Using drones and radars allows Rainmaker to seed clouds in conditions most piloted aircraft would avoid: windy, icy, close to the mountains, and to measure how much precipitation they're creating. But Dorico acknowledges that saving the Great Salt Lake will require water conservation efforts, too.
8: It's like if you got shot and someone offered you a tourniquet, would you not still go to the hospital, you know? It's like cloud seeding is a tourniquet for our water supply situation. But nevertheless, we have to approach water scarcity from a multifaceted perspective.
5: The Trump administration has asked Congress to approve $1 billion in funding to restore and protect the lake. In Camas, Utah, I'm Amy Scott for Marketplace.
0: As I said, Amy and the team have been hard at work. There's a whole new season of How We Survive available for your listening pleasure right now. Subscribe, obviously, wherever you get your podcasts.

0: Here's one for the 16 to 19-year-olds among you, or perhaps more accurately, the parents of same. The unemployment rate for 16 to 19-year-olds right now, this is data from the Federal Reserve Bank of St. Louis, is almost 15%. So you'd think teenagers would be eager for pretty much any job they could get. Turns out, though, that one of the classic summer jobs, camp counselor, is losing some of its appeal. Alina Dizek had the byline in a story I saw on Bloomberg the other day about how sleepaway camps are changing to keep their counselors coming back. Alina, it's good to talk to you.
1: Thanks so much for having me.
0: I will say at the outset, this sounds mildly terrifying and frankly horrifying. Would you please tell me why teenagers are hesitant about working in summer camps?
1: So teenagers are hesitant about working in summer camps because there is so much emphasis on what you're doing in the summer in terms of internships or summer jobs that can really build your resume for college and beyond. They don't want to be perceived as just sitting around the campfire with campers eating s'mores.
0: Well, honestly, this is a lamentation of days lost, I suppose. But what sorts of things are camps doing to make it more attractive to get these, it must be said, not extremely well-paid teenagers to come work for them as counselors?
1: Yeah, so camps are really interested in having old campers come back as counselors. And in order to make it more worth their while, they're basically offering them kind of internship-like experience. So helping them with their resume, making sure that they get to intern maybe in the video department or doing social media. They're really trying to make these feel more career-focused.
0: There was this one kid in this piece who's going around at like new camper orientation or something, introducing himself to parents and networking that way.
1: So, yeah, there's kids that have to kind of talk to the camper parents. And, you know, at the same time, it gives them an ability to, you know, see what those parents do. And so they're just, they're being a little bit more specific about what they're getting out of these experiences.
0: So for all the Sturm und Drang here, and it has to be said, all the expense, like, is it working for these kids? Is there a payoff to this, you know, camp gamification, I suppose?
1: From the kids that I spoke to, there is definitely a payoff. They're meeting alumni who are helping them, you know, decide between colleges. The alums are helping them get jobs and network, and they feel really lucky to be able to attend these camps.
0: Must be pointed out that these camps are not cheap. I think 7 weeks for 15 grand, I think is what you pointed out.
1: Yeah, these camps definitely are not cheap. So some of them are $8,000 for 4 weeks. They're a significant investment.
0: All right. So look, you did the reporting on this when you talked to these people. Give me the subtext, if you would, because as I said up at the top, I understand that the economy has changed, but man, this is kind of sad.
1: I think the subtext would be that in order for the children to keep going to these camps, they have to kind of really understand what they're getting out of these camps and really be able to verbalize what it is that these camps have given them. And so the parents are aware and the camps are aware that no one's going to continue to pay them right, unless they can, you know, make a case for it.
0: Right. And it goes without saying, but I do have to kind of say it. It's a very nice to have problem, if you will, right? It's a very first world problem.
1: Definitely. It's a very first world problem. And interestingly, some of the admissions consultants I spoke to said that they often don't even recommend folks putting their camp experience on their application because it seems like too much of a first world problem.
0: Did you go to sleepaway camp when you were a kid?
1: I went for 1 year and unfortunately was not invited back. So.
0: Oh, no. Oh, no. Well, I guess that solved a certain set of problems, didn't it?
1: I guess so. More immediate problems,
0: that's
1: I
0: right.
1: guess.
0: That's right. Alina Dizek writing in Bloomberg about summer camps and the ways they have changed. Alina, thanks a lot. I appreciate your time.
1: Thanks a lot. Thanks for having me.

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1: This final note on the way out today, which comes with an eye toward the calendar, the entries of which for next Tuesday and Wednesday show us that the Federal Reserve is going to be meeting to talk about interest rates, new chair Kevin Warsh's first meeting. We did a story a couple of weeks ago about how the big central banks, I think it was Mitchell Hartman who did the story for us, about central banks in Canada and the UK, Japan and Europe, as well as the Fed, are being pulled in different directions, which is a little bit unusual. They often move together, those big banks do. Well, anyway, all of that is too long a windup to tell you that today the Bank of Canada held its main interest rate steady, but did warn, and this is their word, of a policy dilemma, slowish growth and rising inflation, in case that sounds, you know, familiar. Our media production team includes Brian Allison, John Foki, Montana Johnson, Drew Jostand, Gary O'Keefe, and Charlton Thorpe. Alex Simpson is the manager of media production. And I'm Kai Rizdahl. We will see you tomorrow, everybody.

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1: 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And at 9, An Hour of This Old House. And over on HD3, you can tune in to the BBC World Service. 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Thanks for spending part of your afternoon with us. 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
2: Whether in Iran or China, Trump's foreign policy is increasingly incoherent. 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
3: That is what I see happening in the United States right now, that the U.S. is unilaterally withdrawing from its alliances. It's saying we don't want to be dependable. The United States is the principal driver of geopolitical uncertainty in the world today. President Trump and the Americans are driving it. They're driving it with tariffs and industrial policy. They're driving it with the war in Iran. They're driving it with the lack of predictability with the Europeans. They're driving it with the change to the structures and the rules and the norms inside the world's largest market. It's not China.
2: More from my conversation with Ian Bremmer after the break.
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5: BBC News with David Harper. The US Defense Secretary Pete Hegseth has said key facilities in Iran will be targeted by US strikes over the coming hours, following President Trump's earlier announcement of a new wave of attacks. US Central Command has confirmed that what it called additional self-defense strikes against multiple Iranian targets were now underway. From Washington, Tom Bateman is following developments.
6: What we were getting in the hours before this was an increasingly robust sounding message from the administration overall, because Pete Hegseth was in Florida. He'd been meeting with the US Central Command commander, and he came out of that meeting reiterating Mr. Trump's message that they were going to bomb the Iranians tonight, accusing the Iranians of sort of dragging their feet over the negotiations, suggesting that this would be military pressure in response to force them into making a deal, and saying that in effect, this was negotiation through bombs by the Americans, as he put it. And I think we're seeing that tactic put into action tonight.
5: Iranian news agencies are reporting that explosions have been heard around the city of Minab, as well as the Sirik region in southern Iran, near the strategic Strait of Hormuz waterway. There have also been reports of explosions on Keshem Island and in the Iranian port city of Bandar Abbas. But there are conflicting accounts about whether a petrochemical plant belonging to the South Pars gas complex in Asululieh has been targeted. The UN Nuclear Watchdog's Board of Governors has passed a US-backed resolution telling Iran to declare its remaining enriched uranium stocks and let inspectors verify them. Bethany Bell reports from Vienna, where the IAEA is based.
7: The IAEA estimates that before the US and Israeli attacks in June last year, Iran had over 440 kilograms of uranium enriched up to 60%, close to weapons grade. Iran's enrichment plants were destroyed or badly damaged in the strikes, but the uranium is thought to have survived. The IAEA board has now passed a resolution urging Iran to let them back in. 21 countries were in favour. Russia and China opposed the move.
5: The head of football's world governing body, FIFA, has sought to defend the organisation of the World Cup a day before the tournament kicks off. At a news conference in Mexico City, Gianni Infantino said FIFA didn't control everything, but he acknowledged it was unfortunate that the Somali referee, Omar Artan, who'd been due to officiate at the Games, had been barred from entering the United States.
8: Of course, it is unfortunate as well what happened to the referee from Somalia.
0: But again, we don't control everything. We try, we'll discuss, we'll speak, we will see. Maybe sometimes it's good as well to just, you know, chill.
5: The tournament begins on Thursday when one of the hosts, Mexico, take on South Africa in the Mexican capital. This is the latest world news from the BBC. Police in northeastern India say they've recovered the bodies of six people believed to be among a group of civilians abducted a month ago in Manipur state. They say the dead people were suspected to be from the Naga ethnic community. The state has witnessed periodic clashes between the predominantly Hindu Meitei majority and the mainly Christian Kuki minority. But recent violence has also drawn in Naga people. In Northern Ireland, crowds have gathered for a second night of anti-immigration protests in parts of Belfast following a knife attack by a Sudanese immigrant in which a man was badly injured. Police have been using water cannon to disperse the demonstrators. Dan Johnson is in Belfast.
8: We've spoken to so many people who are distressed by what has happened in their streets and to their neighbours. They are upset by the prospect of this continuing. Many people are totally bewildered about where this has come from, what relation it has to the attack that played out on the streets of Northern Ireland, albeit that attack was so upsetting and distressing. But why these protests? Why the violence? Why the determination to focus this on the immigrant population in Northern Ireland, many of whom are now living in fear of what will happen next, whether we'll see more violence here in Northern Ireland tonight or in the days to come.
5: A US court handling Donald Trump's multi-billion dollar lawsuit against the BBC has thrown out a request from his legal team to replace the presiding judge. They'd argued the judge in the defamation suit couldn't be fair because he'd represented a company in a previous case against Mr. Trump. The court in Miami ruled that the judge's prior representation shouldn't infect his impartiality. It also said the president's team had been too slow to highlight the issue. Pope Leo has presided over a special mass at one of the Roman Catholic Church's famous monuments, the Sagrada Familia Basilica in Barcelona. The service was part of events to inaugurate the basilica's tallest tower. The occasion is timed to mark the 100th anniversary of the death of the basilica's renowned architect, Antoni Gaudí. And that's the latest BBC News.

0: Over the past month, there are two dominant stories in American foreign policy. One, of course, is the war with Iran. The other is the much anticipated summit between President Trump and Xi Jinping of China. And I think if you look closely at both of these stories, you see that our foreign policy has entered into a period of absolute and complete incoherence. Donald Trump said that the point of the war with Iran was to end the threat of the Iranian regime and to forever end their capability to get nuclear weapons.
1: They will never have a nuclear weapon. This regime will soon learn that no one should challenge the strength and might of the United States armed forces.
0: Now, if you look at what is being considered, it appears that neither policy is going to be achieved. So what are we doing there? What are we trying to achieve there now? And if you look at President Trump's entire time in politics, he's been committed to nothing so much as changing America's relationship with China.
1: We can't continue to allow China to rape our country, and that's what they're doing. It's the greatest theft in the history of the world.
0: Containing China, making sure we have power in that relationship or we begin to detach from it. But if you look at our policy now towards China and you look at that summit with China, are either of those things happening? Or are we in fact moving in the opposite direction?
1: The American and Chinese people share much in common. We value hard work. We value courage and achievement. We love our families and we love our countries. Together, we have the chance to draw on these values to create a future of greater prosperity, cooperation, and happiness.
0: There's much I disagree with in Donald Trump's foreign policy, but at the moment, there's just a reality that it's not clear what it is. It's not clear what he is trying to achieve or what he is simply settling for or reacting to. So I wanted to do an episode looking at China, Iran, but also just trying to assess Donald Trump as a geopolitical force and as a force that is remaking what America means and what its role is in the world. Ian Bremmer is the president and founder of the Eurasia Group and G-Zero Media. He's also the author of, among other books, Every Nation for Itself, What Happens When No One Leads the World. As always, my email, EzraKleinShow@nytimes.com. Ian Bremmer, welcome to the show.
2: Ezra, good to join you.
0: I was reading your Global Risks report from the beginning of the year, and it made me want to ask a bigger question first, which is, what to you is the meaning of Donald Trump? What does he historically and geopolitically represent?
2: I would say he's first and foremost a symptom, not a cause, of trends that have been coming in the United States for a long time. American people that believe that for various reasons that the political system does not represent them adequately, that something about it is broken, and so they need someone who's going to shake it up, who isn't going to be an establishment figure. I think that you see that reflected in a whole bunch of structural policies, like a lack of U.S. support for free trade, and instead moving towards industrial policy and nearshoring and inshoring. You see it in a move away from more open borders, both in terms of response against illegal migrants, but also restrictions on legal migration. You see it in an unwillingness of the United States to get as involved in foreign wars, and a demand for much greater burden sharing and other countries paying for their own defense. Those are structural things that Obama had to deal with and Biden had to deal with and Trump is benefiting from. But then you have a separate group of things that have to do with Trump the individual, where he puts himself above the country. I mean, I was in Davos in January and wasted 3 days of my life I will never get back on Greenland, right? That was not a thing for U.S. national interest or foreign policy. That was purely vaingloriousness on the part of the U.S. president to be able to put his name and plant his flag on a territory that has some of the strongest alliances around it that the United States could possibly rely on, but which don't matter to Trump because he's not getting what he personally wants. And there are many examples of the latter which are not as important for where geopolitics are heading over 5, 10, 20 years. But they're really important for some of the conflicts that the U.S. happens to be in and how they're addressing them right now. And of course, they also play an inordinate role in driving the headlines and the conversations that you and I frequently end up having.
0: So I take that point that Trump is symptom, not cause. But then he becomes cause. One of the ways you have described Trump, which I have not really heard many people say, is as the generator of a political revolution, a kind of upending of the American state and the way it works and the expectations one should have of it on the level of FDR. Mm-hmm. So talk me through that comparison. Why FDR and what then is Trump's political revolution?
2: Well, FDR was the last time you had a president in the United States that was truly interested in upending the checks and balances that existed on the executive and in transforming the nature of U.S. power as manifested by the government, like creating a professionalized administrative state to actually do the business of the government that was independent, that was technocratic, that did not exist before, like the New Deal, the infrastructure of the country that was built that allowed a middle class. Now, a political revolution does not have to succeed, and a political revolution does not have to be for goals that you or I happen to agree with. But the structural condition of a people that are demanding a political revolution, that is something that will persist if it is not satisfied, if it is not satiated. And so what I see right now is President Trump driving a political revolution. He is attempting every day to end the checks and balances on the U.S. executive. And you and I can come up with many examples of that. Many of them he is failing at. And it is very clear to me, I have a lot of confidence that he will not succeed in the political revolution that he will drive. But it's also pretty clear to me that the American people are going to continue to demand some very significant revolutionary responses to a system that they believe is not responding adequately to them. And where that comes from, is it the left? Is it the right? Is it a new party? What it happens to address? And does it have to be a president who is maximally incompetent from a policy perspective or authoritarian in impulse or is personally kleptocratic? Those are three descriptors of Trump that I think apply to a more extreme version with him than with any president in American history. I'm less concerned about the revolution. It is a natural response to a system that's not seen as performing, but there are lots of reasons to be concerned about what President Trump is doing.
0: A couple years ago, there was this big covering The Economist that basically said, if you look at the American economy, it is crushing the economies of the rest of the world. You wouldn't want to be Europe, yeah, rather than us. You wouldn't want to be China, where the median disposable income is at $6,000. You would want to be Russia, trapped in this morass of a war with Ukraine. There's no one you would want to be rather than America. But in this period, the vibes, so to speak, they just get worse and worse and worse. This has been confusing for economists. If you look at most measures, we're not doing that bad. Inflation is not that high anymore. I mean, the price level didn't go back down, but we're back to pretty normal levels of inflation. You have had income growth in the bottom half of the country. Mm-hmm. You have people acting in a way that does not reveal financial stress. They are spending. They are taking on debt. They are not defaulting on that debt. GDP growth is fine. We're the world leaders in AI. And then if you look at consumer sentiment about the country is worse than at the depths of the Great Recession. So how do you understand this sort of divergence between the ways that people would have looked at, like, the outputs of a system before, right? What is the system supposed to be creating? American prosperity and American power. And we were getting a lot of both. And also people hate it and they feel like it is failing them as never before.
2: So I'm really glad, Ezra, you framed the question that way, because I think there's a lot of truth to what you're saying. I also think that there are really good reasons that are legitimate for why Americans feel increasingly hard done by. But let's start with the big picture, the macro. The macro is that, so Xi Jinping recently met with Trump, and he said, we're in a Thucydides trap. and want to avoid that because that usually leads to war. And Thucydides' trap, so that everybody listening here knows what it's all about, it's that historically when you have a lead power in a system that's in decline and a rising power that's challenging it, frequently, I mean, the lead power is trying to hold on to power, hold on to its system, hold on to its advantages for too long. And the rising power is deeply unhappy about that and challenging. And most of the time, historically, it leads to war, right? That was the Chinese narrative. And my counter to that, first of all, is that Xi Jinping should not want to be perceived in the United States as the person that is saying that the U.S. is in decline. Because if he comes to Washington in September and does that, he's going to get hammered. So number one, he shouldn't want to do that. But also, it is manifestly untrue that over the past 20, 30 years, the big structural changes in the world in terms of power is China's rising, the United States is not in decline, but American allies are declining. Now, there has been a stat that's been bandied around recently that shows that even Mississippi has higher per capita income than every European country. And that is true, but you would not necessarily be happier or better taken care of as a citizen in Mississippi than you would be in lots of European states. Why? Because the social contract in Europe actually takes care of a lot more people. And you see this in terms of healthcare, and you see this in terms of policing. You see it in terms of the educational system, maternity leave, paternity leave, all of these things. So let's recognize that the safety net in the United States has a lot more holes, is a lot more frayed, just does not act as effectively as it does in a lot of other countries, in Canada, for example, in Japan, in South Korea, for example. Those things are important. You have a system in the United States where Americans rightly perceive that if you have access to funds and network, your kids are treated completely differently. They have different opportunities. The American dream is not for everybody, no matter how hard you work. I mean, like back in the 70s and 80s, the United States had some of the greatest class mobility in the OECD. And in just 40 years, that turned completely on its head. And then you have a couple of other things, which is not about the economy, but it's really important, which is the grievance-based nature of the U.S. political system, where you increasingly are electing leaders that are saying how much that you are being taken advantage of by X. And obviously, Trump is the genius, the master at this. And another part of the problem is that if I look at the absolute top billionaires in the country right now, I look at Elon and I look at Jeff Bezos, and I see the absolute percentage of money that they spend on charity, on public policy related things. I look at their interest in acting as stewards for humanity as it is today, as opposed to making, you know, Mars safe for humanity in some undefined future. Like that lack of stewardship, that lack of belief in your fellow American, not to mention your fellow human on the planet, is something that I think is driving a lot more anxiety and in some cases hate. And that's not to disagree with your initial question of, well, isn't America doing great? Sure it is at the macro level.
0: I'm strongmanning a view. I have my own views on how America is doing, and I don't think we're doing great, just to be clear.
2: but I understand that the way you put that out there. From a macro perspective, the U.S. is doing great.
0: I think that sentiment is a complex system, and what has happened is that there are enough things that have tipped badly that we've entered into a negative feedback loop. And it's very, very hard to get out of a negative feedback loop because there's no one thing. Mm-hmm. And there's just a generalized sense that things are bad. I mean, Donald Trump is scary to a lot of the country, mm-hmm. but even to the people who like him, he's not doing a great job. He's not doing what he said he would do for you, right? And it's chaotic and it's crazy and he is making you afraid of the other side.
2: Again, it's grievance-based.
0: Yeah. But I think sentiment has become a little bit free-floating now. And one reason it is not responsive to the economy getting better, my wife Annie Lowry just wrote a great piece on this mm-hmm. in The Atlantic, is that there is something happening in the system of attention like, I think now a system that has just moved into its grammar is angry.
2: There's an interplay between the independent and dependent variable here to get really wonky, right? In other words, you have underlying issues that come from free trade, robotics, innovation that hollows out a whole bunch of the middle class in the United States and in Europe to the advantage of emerging middle classes in China and India and the so-called global south, the former emerging market.
0: But I just want to stop in that. What does it mean to have hollowed out the middle class if the middle class's purchasing power, et cetera, is higher than it's been in the past? This is where you have something tricky happening.
2: Yeah, yeah.
0: I could give you my explanation, but I want to hear yours of what you mean when you say that.
2: What I mean when I say that is you have large numbers of communities that no longer have the same industrial base, the same civic connection, the same institutions around them, the Robert Putnam Bowling
0: Alone. So this,
2: alone.
0: I think, is much more specific, and I wish people would talk in this language. We didn't hollow out the middle class. We hollowed out places.
2: Places. Yes, places. But places that have community and civic engagement and citizens.
0: But this is important.
2: It's super important.
0: And we don't talk about it correctly,
2: That's a fair point. But those are the precedents, those are the antecedent conditions that then lead to a population that is mostly male, that's doing pretty well economically, but they're not all white. Some of them are Hispanic. Some of them are Black. They're living in poor urban areas and rural areas that are doing, you know, again, really feel very differently and are going down compared to where they were. And they're the ones that are voting for Trump, not once, but twice. And the idea that this can be driven by something that is vibe-based as opposed to real antecedent conditions, I reject that. But once you have that, there is a flywheel. Once you have that, suddenly those the algorithmic conditions really matter. And here I want to really get into the macro structural for a second. Technology back in 2006 was actually advantageous to more open societies. It was the communications revolution. It was bottom up. It's what got us the Arab Spring. It undermined authoritarian systems and it strengthened liberal societies, open societies, right? Then you move from that system to one where technology is top down. It's a surveillance-based system. It's a data-based system. It's algorithmic nudging of people by other people and even by bots. It's attention-based. It's addictive. And it benefits closed societies and it undermines open societies. And it's creating a level of stress. It's creating a level of anger. And it's a level of outrage, but it also has a political gravity to it. And it's weakening the United States. And it's much worse in the US than it is in places like Japan, or even than it is in Europe, though it's coming in Europe too. But the Chinese don't have this problem at all because they're able to actually control and nudge what patriotic behavior is.
0: Let me try something here because I think this is, I want to build on this in a very certain way and get at a difference between China and America. Mm-hmm. I think one of the fundamental problems in the country is that we have broken the relationship between technology and places. You know, self-satisfied Democrats, right? This was Hillary Clinton after the 2016 election say, well, the places that voted for me represent whatever it was, and two-thirds or something of the GDP growth in this country, right? So there's a redistribution of opportunity to these cities. Superstar cities like New York, NSF, and Los Angeles, and Boston, they've gotten richer and richer and richer and richer and richer. In the past, what that would have done is create a new engine of opportunity. You move to San Francisco and you're a firefighter, you cut hair, you do, you know, you work in some job and then your kids are there and they get richer and so on, right? This is what is happening in China. In China,
2: they're moving.
0: The cities are getting richer.
2: Absolutely.
0: And there is this huge movement into them. In America, those cities made it impossible to build housing. And Silicon Valley, I was just driving around the other day, where the part of Silicon Valley, Santa Clara area, where you have Meta and NVIDIA. And it is so crazy to me that you do not have places for people to live. Like it's strip malls and it's single family homes. Mm-hmm. We've not built huge towers next to them, right? Like you look at what Shenzhen looks like. And here where we've invented AI, it looks like an office park. Mm-hmm. And this, I mean, this is a major part of abundance, obviously, but this is the destruction, the literal destruction of when we talk about social mobility. How did social mobility actually work? What it actually did was places got rich and people moved to them. But we have really, really good evidence now that that doesn't happen. And in fact, what's happening is richer people move to richer places and poor people move out of them because you can't afford to live in New York anymore and raise a family. What used to happen is that it used to be that people would move from the poor areas to the richer areas, and now they move out of the richer areas and into the
2: poor areas.
0: Because
2: they can't afford it anymore.
0: Because they can then afford
2: a home. They're angry about gentrification completely.
0: It's not just gentrification. It is just they cannot afford to live there. And I just want to harp on this for a minute because I do think it's really important and a thing we miss. We hollowed out a huge number of communities in this country, and then we gated the places where the opportunity had moved to. And so that has killed mobility. It's not some like nature of the technology. It's not what they've done in China. And we've done it because like the way you used to do this is you built where there's money and opportunity. And instead, they've made it very, very, very hard to build where there's money and opportunity.
2: Let's not lionize China for a second, because, you know, the only way you get into a city in China is a hukou system where the state actually gives you the right to actually move there. They've overbuilt in some places and the real estate crisis is massive. Fair. All of those things. And you remember, that's not just about cities. It's also about experiences.
0: Mm-hmm.
2: So much of corporate America is stratifying every experience you have, not just place, literally every experience, every ball game you go to, every airline you fly on, every experience Americans have. If you can make money out of stratification, you will do that and you will do much less to commodify. And of course, the danger and the concern is that when that happens with AI, and so the people that don't pay for AI are the ones that get the ads and have substandard AI that's the for you feed. And the wealthy people can actually be super empowered and become more than human because they have AI that's giving them real information that's actively curated for them, then can help them to accomplish things that will improve their lives. That almost every dystopian, near dystopian novel and movie in the United States right now is about some form of that shifting of America into haves and have-nots, where there is no mobility between the two.

0: I'm Facebook friends with a lot of them, and I go back to Chelsea every once in a while. The kids that I know in those neighborhoods now will not make it to the same degree. That lack of ability to achieve mobility in a super stratified society, technologically enabled, capitalistically enabled, that I think is what subverts the American dream more than anything else that we've done.
1: More from my conversation with Ian Bremmer after the break.

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2: This is the Ezra Klein Show. My guest today is the political analyst Ian Bremmer. I want to talk about the China-U.S. relationship here, because one of the things that as Donald Trump rose in 2016 and then in 2024 that he was the most insistent on was the threat to America was China. And the way in which American policy had to change was we had to contain China. We had to stop faffing around in the Middle East, and we had to be focused on getting over free trade and recognizing that all of this system had been used for China to rise and to allow America to begin to fall. And he was going to change that. We just saw the Trump-Xi Jinping summit. What did we see at that summit? And how does where we are now reflect this sort of argument he's been making for years?
3: Well, no faffing around the Middle East. There's now lots of faffing. China's the big threat to now. China's the leader that he treats with the greatest respect. He talks about a G2 with China. It was a strongly positive summit from China's perspective. They consider it historic. They consider it a big win. It helps to solidify their prestige on the global stage, acting as equals with the United States, which is much bigger, much more powerful. Trump failed. On April 2nd, Liberation Day, he was the intention of the second term was very much a continuation of the first, that the Chinese were the big threat. And he was going to put heavy tariffs on the Chinese, whose economy was not performing particularly well. And that was going to force them to capitulate, force them to bend the knee. He was wrong. He failed. And when they hit back hard. Not just on reciprocal tariffs, but also then took critical minerals and rare earths, put a gun on the table and said, we will literally shut down your industrial production.
2: Describe what that was and why were they able to do that?
3: So for some 30 years now, the Chinese have been investing in exploitation of critical minerals and rare earths around the world that are essential for a lot of military and industrial purposes, energy purposes, other infrastructure that we all rely on. And the Americans were not investing in it, thinking, well, it's cheaper coming from these Chinese sources, so great, we'll just buy it from them. Kind of like the way the Europeans decided to get a lot of their cheaper energy from Russia, kind of the way all of us decided to get our semiconductors from 100 miles off of the Chinese coast. All of which is true if politics don't matter. If politics matter and you don't trust those countries and maybe they might act to make vulnerable your just-in-time supply chain, suddenly you have a problem. So the summit that you just had was two leaders sitting together and saying, we must find a way to work together constructively. You may not like us. You may not trust us. It's vice versa. But we will ensure that we work together constructively so we don't get into a fight that does a lot of damage that you don't want to see done. And that was what happened.
2: So how would you rate this as a substantive outcome? Because you could say either

0: Donald Trump was right about the danger posed by China. And so this is a problem as he's moving into this more conciliatory climb down posture. Or you could say, you know, many of Trump's critics on this, you're being too belligerent. These countries need to work together. And maybe he fumbled himself into a reasonable outcome, which is constructive dialogue, a relationship between the two leaders, and the recognition in a world of global challenges like AI and climate change and pandemics, it actually is important that we have good relationships. And so, you know, you wouldn't count this as a win from Trump's rhetoric, but should we be happy with where this has ended up?
1: Well, we should be happy that it turns out that Trump does not have the ability to commit suicide on the global stage. If he had persisted with his intended policy, which was we will force these Chinese to capitulate to us, the Americans would have been in a massive recession. And so would the world. He backed out. So is that a win? Of course it's not a win. China is not a win. China's a loss. China's a loss because Trump's intended policy, which is we need to beat these guys and here's how we're going to do it, completely failed. And at the same time, he was pursuing policies to support himself individually. Again, TikTok. He got TikTok. That doesn't help the country. That helps him. It's advantageous in the same way that Elon owning X is it politically advantageous for Trump. It doesn't help the country. You and I agree on that. So what you have is a more stable environment with a China that rightly feels like they have more leverage over this guy and this government.
0: So one of the dimensions of competition here, and one that you all emphasized in that early 2026 paper on risks, is energy.
1: Yeah, definitely.
0: And the way you put it is that America's become largest petrostate in a way I think a lot of Americans have not tracked. It's really a quite remarkable story from fracking to where we've ended up as a huge exporter of energy.
1: I mean, we produce so much more oil than any country in the world.
0: Yeah, we produce more than Saudi Arabia.
1: So much more.
0: We used to talk about energy independence. We got it.
1: Yeah.
0: But we got independence on the old structure of energy and that China is becoming the largest electrostate. You have a tremendous chart. I say tremendous in the sense that I found it really shocking to see that China's exports of green energy technology are much larger now than our exports of oil and gas. Mm-hmm. That they're sort of exporting the infrastructure of the 21st century while we're exporting the energy of the 20th century.
1: And so, theirs is becoming so much cheaper at scale.
0: So tell me about that competition, because the energetic foundations of countries are important. Like Trump has really doubled down on America's petrostate. Tell me about that competition.
1: I have no problem with Trump doubling down on America's petrostate. I think that the United States has the ability to be more effective on efficient regulations, on expanding production to have cheap energy for Americans and to export around the world. The resources are in the United States. It makes sense. Mark Carney in Canada leaves Justin Trudeau in the dust, and he's running the Liberal Party, and he's actively trying to ensure that Canada can be more effective as an oil producer and transiting and exporting nation. Smart for them, right? But what Trump is also doing is saying, I don't want the new energy. I don't actually want wind. I'll shut it down. I don't want solar, which is insane. I don't want electric vehicles, which is crazy. I mean, so, you know, again, go to Iran for a second because it's important. One of the biggest long-term implications of Iran, the war in Iran, is that OPEC is over. The UAE left OPEC in the middle of the Iran war when they aren't actually able to produce or export much of anything, a little bit. Why did they do that? Because they understand that they're going to have stranded resources long-term because there's not going to be as much of a market for their oil. So they want to get as much oil out as humanly possible as soon as the war is over, as soon as the blockade is done and the strait is open, so that they can then get on with being a modern, technologically empowered city-state. They're doing at a small level, and we should be very happy that OPEC is gone because it is a cartel monopoly over oil. That's not good for the United States. It's not good for anyone globally to have a cartel except the people that control the cartel. They're doing at a small level what the Chinese are doing at scale, which is they want to be dominating the investments in energy that will power compute, that will power AI at scale and cheap. And they want to do it for their own country and they want to export it. Now, Texas understands this, right? Red state Texas, at least for now. We'll see where Tallarico goes, right? Paxson, whatever. Point is, they are driving more renewable energy production than any other state in the United States. They're also driving more petro production than any other state in the United States. That is the appropriate response for the world's most powerful country, is we should be able to do both of those things.
0: But I want to clarify one thing here, because we're talking here about the production of energy.
1: Yeah.
0: But what China has is the infrastructure of how any country becomes an electro state. You buy that infrastructure from them. And so what is the power of that? Not just of the energy the two states are producing or the kinds of it, but we are driving in on energy production, but they're driving in on energy electro state infrastructure.
1: Yeah. So in the same way that the critical minerals gives you that influence, because if you don't have them, you can't allow your economy to grow. And if you don't have the infrastructure that allows your energy to be built at scale and cheaply from China, then your economy won't grow. And you can't have AI if you don't have the ability to drive energy for compute at scale. So China wants to be at the commanding heights of where the global economy is going. Now, I mentioned before, we are very short term in the way we've thought about these investments. That's why we're all in trouble on semiconductors in Taiwan. You can fix these things. We're doing it with critical minerals right now, late, but the Americans are now saying, okay, well, now we need to start investing. The Pentagon needs to invest in these companies. We'll do it in the US, we'll do it in Chile, in Brazil, anywhere around the world that we can find the critical minerals, we're going to go in. And by the way, the fact that the Chinese have put that loaded gun on the table, once you do that, you can't do it twice. So now we've seen, oh, they've got this leverage. That's dangerous. We'll invest. And within 5 to 10 years, they will no longer have that key chokehold over the United States in all of these minerals that we need. And we need for, by the way, for our defense capability. So the Chinese, if they were ever to get into a fight with us, the first thing they would do is shut that down because it would strangle our ability to continue to build the military industrial complex. You're not going to fight a war effectively. People worry about Taiwan. If there were a fight like that, you'd be very vulnerable given all of that. The same thing will happen on energy. But the longer we wait for it to happen, the greater the Chinese lead. And right now we're digging a hole for ourselves by investing as much as we can in the energy technologies that are not getting cheaper at scale and politically saying that we oppose the technologies of the future that will be essential for growth of our populations and essential, most importantly, for AI compute.
0: America's a lead in AI. It's not a huge lead, but lead of, you know, let's call it 6 months, something like that. We have the best chips. The Biden administration put export controls down on that. Trump has sort of unwound those.
1: And Trump personally has done that because his administration mostly opposes it.
0: Well, let me ask you what you think of that decision, because I have found myself a little bit more conflicted on this than many people in the public discourse. The argument for keeping him back is that if China doesn't have the best chips, we will maintain a lead in AI. The counter argument is that if we deprive them of the chips, they will accelerate and be able to accelerate their chips industry. And we have all these dependencies on China, and China being dependent on NVIDIA chips would create a dependency on us.
1: Right.
0: And so the idea that you're not going to stop their AI because they have so much energy, they have like infrastructure we don't have, right? There's a lot they can do to sort of supercharge. But this lead we imagine ourselves of having a couple months, is that really so worth making Huawei chips eventually as good as NVIDIA's?
1: Well, that argument, the second argument you just made, was a reasonable argument before the Biden administration starts putting all the export controls on. Once you've done that and you've shown the Chinese, you've got to invest in your own semiconductors because we will crush you, then they do it. It's just like when the Chinese say, we're going to force you to have licenses for rare earths. At that point, the Americans say, okay, That's unacceptable. Now we're going to invest. So the idea that holding back H200 chips from NVIDIA is going to make the Chinese unsee what we have already done to them, that's a spurious argument, right? So once you're involved, once you've declared a cold war on semiconductors, then you should be consistent with that policy. Then all you're doing with the H200s is letting them catch up when they're spending. They are moving as fast as humanly possible in the constraints of their economy to catch up with the Americans on semiconductors. It also matters a little bit less in the sense that if they have really cheap energy, you can run the same AI with more semiconductors, just is more energy to actually make it work. So it's not like you get better AI with better semiconductors. It's just less efficient. Same AI. So that is the point.
0: So what has happened since Trump lifted the export controls?
1: The Chinese are trying to promote as much nativization of Chinese chips as humanly possible. So right now, the big argument here is about how fast the Chinese are capable of catching up when that is their overwhelming desire. In terms of like the capability of their talent, they're producing an awful lot. In terms of the coding that they have, they're world class. And in terms of the energy and the ability to build and direct, they're there.
0: More from my conversation with Ian Bremmer after the break.

0: Hi, Bob Labby here. This week's Reelin' in the Ears, my feature will be Wrong. This tune's about being wrong, like if loving you is wrong. How about you may be right? I'm sorry. Me and Mrs. Jones, we know that was wrong. That's Friday night at 9 p.m. Plus, you have chances to win tickets for the Black Jacket Symphony, the Land Trust Three Caves Dance, and the Country Music Hall of Fame in Nashville. That's Friday night, 9 p.m., Reelin' in the Ears.
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2: This is the Ezra Klein Show. My guest today is the political analyst Ian Bremmer. One of the arguments of Trump and the people around him is we need to focus on China. We need to focus on this competition. Instead, what the U.S. government is focusing on is Iran. I am myself, as somebody who has covered this and talks to people here, confused about what is happening. It's like the Schrodinger's war at this point. Is the war alive? Is the war dead? How would you describe the state of America's war with Iran?
3: The reason we don't know if it's dead or not is because Trump is desperately looking for an off-ramp. But he also wants someone to blame. And he wants the off-ramp to look credible. And it doesn't. He understands that right now it looks bad for him, that the outcome, if he accepts what is on the table today, he'll reopen the strait. But Iran will arguably be in stronger geopolitical position in the Middle East.
2: What is on the
3: than
2: table
3: they were
2: today?
3: Before the war. On the table today is the Qataris would unfreeze Iranian assets that would be given to Iran in a lump sum in return for the Iranians ending the tolling of the strait and the Americans ending the blockade. And then the two sides would negotiate the nuclear issue.
2: Probably worth noting here that Trump has repeatedly and very loudly denounced Biden and Obama for allowing Iran to have access to money that was frozen.
3: This has
2: been a big
3: pallets of cash
2: Trump
3: has
2: made.
3: Spoken about many, many times. So in other words, at least at this stage of the deal, you would clearly say that the only thing better about the Trump engagement with Iran over Obama is that it was Trump that did it. That's the only thing that Trump supporters would have to point to. Well, that's my guy, because you're in much worse position. The strait had been open before the war. They didn't have that leverage. They wouldn't have gotten that money. And their nuclear capacity is still sitting there. It's an incredible own goal. It is by far the biggest foreign policy mistake of the Trump administration, frankly, of any administration since the Iraq War. I think you could say that.
2: Why have they failed so badly? And the thing I hear Trump being confused by when I hear him speak is, look, they pounded Iran with bombs. They killed many of the senior people. I think he would have thought by now either the regime would have toppled, that was clearly what he wanted at the beginning, or it would be so desperate that it would be suing for peace, willing to give up things it would never have given to Barack Obama.
3: Just like China after April 2nd. He thought they were going to sue for peace because their economy was so much weaker than America's.
2: So what did he get wrong about Iran? Why is Iran not desperate for an off-ramp, but Trump is?
3: Well, one, he and the Israelis actually assassinated the leadership. So the reason that they had never tried to close the strait before, which they clearly had the capacity to do, the military capacity, the drones, the rest, is because they feared that if they did, that would be the end of their regime. People would come after their leaders. The people making the orders would get killed. Well, then you went ahead and killed their leaders. So they broke glass, they pull lever, right? That is what actually happened. So Trump thinking that they were going to sue for peace like Venezuela, when in reality they said, no. You just broke the whole thing. We don't trust
2: also
3: you.
2: Also killed the equivalent of the people he handed power to in Venezuela.
3: Exactly. Even if they hadn't, I would have been very surprised if this strategy would have worked out. This was incredible overconfidence born of the Venezuela success and also born of Trump's previous history with Iran, where they talk big against the United States during the 12-day war. In his first term, when he killed Qasem Soleimani, he ordered the assassination, then they didn't do anything. Well, this time you actually went and blew up their regime. And so, yeah, they're going to, it's essentially suicidal response, but anything you can do to try to regain deterrence, to try, because you know you can't trust them for diplomacy. So there's no credibility with the Americans saying, okay, we're going to be Mr. Tough Guy if you don't do X, Y, and Z. I've seen Trump has posted that in the last couple of months. I'm going to really be Tough Guy. No more Mr. Nice Guy. Once you've assassinated their leadership.
4: Great civilization will die tonight.
3: Yeah. Well, once you've assassinated the leadership, I don't think you can say no more Mr. Nice Guy. I think that analogy should be off the table for you. So he's gotten himself in an enormous jam. And the only way he can resolve it is by undoing all of his war goals, all of them. I mean, almost everything they have tried to accomplish, they have failed. And meanwhile, the United States has driven an incredible economic consequence for the entire world. And he is to blame.
4: We have suffered some economic pain from this war here at home. The fact that it is much worse elsewhere, I think, is not fully penetrated. So paint that picture a bit.
3: Yeah. Well, I mean, so I mentioned before I was just in the DR, Dominican Republic, right? And I mean, you know, this had a huge effect on approval for the leader, their oil importers, and the subsidies are much harder to do. Inflation is way up, right? The United States, as a major oil producer and exporter, is much less affected in the near term by this conflict. You have Asian economies who have to ration. The energy that's available for industrial uses because they can't get what they need through the strait. You've got the global plastics industry, petrochemicals. What's it come from? Oil. Where's it come through? The strait. Most of that is Asia. That production is getting squeezed. Those prices are way up. Those industries are under severe distress. You've got countries like the Philippines that are under a condition of national emergency right now. You have sub-Saharan African countries that may enter financial crises because they can't provide, they don't have the fiscal space to provide the continued support for their populations given where prices are going. And that's before the food crunch. Because the fertilizer has missed the growing season now, but you haven't passed that through to food until the growing season leads to vegetables and fruits and grains that then are exported. The Americans and the Europeans and the Japanese, they'll get the food. It'll just be a higher price. Countries in the global south, a lot of those will not even have access to that food. People will starve on the back of this.
4: Is there an estimate of how big this will be?
3: I've heard from members of the United Nations that are involved in global food distribution that the impact on the global GDP next year could be as much as 1.5%. Again, the United States will be much lower than that, but some of these other economies will be much higher. And look, the danger, every country you talk to, every leader you talk to sees President Trump individually as uniquely responsible for this economic downturn. And every day that the strait remains closed is a day that the Americans are responsible further for that. And I think that the impact of that on the trust and the reliability of the United States, as the Americans tell the Saudis, well, if you don't do an Abraham Accords deal, maybe we're not going to support reopening the strait. The impact on the Saudis are, why are we working with these guys the way we used to? Why don't we engage more with the Chinese?
4: Earlier in this conversation, we talked about the Thucydides trap. Mm-hmm. You've made an argument that that's the wrong trap to think about. So what's the trap that's been on your mind?
3: The trap that's been on my mind is the Gracchi trap, which was when the Gracchi brothers, who had policies of grievance that believed that there was no more mobility and that the poorer Roman citizens were never going to have their due, started breaking. They had their own political revolution and started breaking the norms and the laws of how Rome was run. And the allies of Rome no longer saw Rome as dependable. The enemy was inside the house. It was the political dysfunction of Rome that was defeated the first time, defeated the second time, but ultimately led to the collapse of the Roman Republic. Again, internal political revolutions that failed, but that weakened the system. And that also allowed people to get used to those norms getting violated so that when they were violated a second time and a third time by different leaders, they weren't so surprising, right? And that is what I see happening in the United States right now, that the U.S. is unilaterally withdrawing from its alliances. It's saying we don't want to be dependable. We don't want to be there for the Ukrainians or for the Europeans in helping Ukraine. We don't want to be there for Taiwan. We'll make that a negotiation with the Chinese. We don't want to be there for the Japanese or the South Koreans. You guys should be doing that stuff yourself. We're not going to be the architects of free trade. Everybody else should have to come and invest in the United States because we're the big power and you guys have been taking advantage of us. And we don't even want to have the best talent from all over the world because we already have the Americans, right? And that's what really matters. And so you guys just do whatever you want. Those things are what is driving the geopolitical risk in the world today. The United States is the principal driver of geopolitical uncertainty in the world today. President Trump and the Americans are driving it. They're driving it with tariffs and industrial policy. They're driving it with the war in Iran. They're driving it with the lack of predictability with the Europeans. They're driving it with the change to the structures and the rules and the norms inside the world's largest market. It's not China. China has huge problems. They're not the ones that are driving the change. When Trump put together the Board of Peace, which we don't even talk about anymore because there's no money for it, right? No one really cares. And again, Davos, he was there on stage and he had all these big countries like Paraguay and Azerbaijan show up with them, right? The Chinese didn't show. He invited them. Chinese didn't show. They said no. Why would they say no? Well, because the Chinese were like, well, if you guys are going to pull out of the UN, we'll just be the most powerful country influencing the United Nations. You guys are pulling out of the World Health Organization. We'll increase the amount we donate every year to WHO. We'll be the people making those decisions. They're not creating alternative architecture. They're becoming the most important country influencing our architecture that we don't care about anymore. That's not a Thucydides trap. That's the Americans withdrawing. That's the U.S. acting in a unilateral way and other countries trying to find ways to continue to ensure that we have governance.
4: Ian Bremmer, thank you very much.
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5: 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Our recording engineer is Johnny Simon. Our executive producer is Claire Gordon. The show's production team also includes Marie Cassione, Kristen Lin, Emma Kelbeck, Jack McCordick, Marina King, and Jan Koble. Original music by Carol Sabaro and Pat McCusker. 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The director of New York Times Opinion Audio is Annie Rose Strasser. 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
9: Contractors.
10: Uh-oh.
9: It seems that my husband, who is from Minnesota, played a different playground game than the rest of the planet. Or at least it seems that way to me.
1: Coming up next on Away With Words.
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0: That's the latest world news.
1: BBC News with David Harper. The US military has launched a wave of new strikes on Iran after President Trump said American forces would hit the country hard. The US Defense Secretary Pete Hegseth said key facilities in Iran would be targeted after President Trump accused Tehran of taking too long to sign a peace deal. Tomas Morgan reports from Washington.
2: Iranian media are reporting explosions in the south near the strategic Strait of Hormuz, while air defences have been activated in Tehran. The US military said in a social media post the attacks were in a response to Iran's unwarranted continued aggression. The tit-for-tat attacks between the two sides intensified after Iran downed an American helicopter on Monday, accusing the US of violating the ceasefire. The Trump administration is getting impatient, accusing the Iranians of dragging their feet in peace talks.
1: In response to the latest US strikes, Iran's military command has declared the Strait of Hormuz closed to all vessels and said any traffic would be targeted. But US Central Command has insisted that commercial ships are continuing to transit the strait. Meanwhile, the sound of explosions has been reported around the city of Minab, as well as the Siddiq region in southern Iran. The head of football's world governing body, FIFA, has sought to defend the organisation of the World Cup a day before the tournament kicks off. At a news conference in Mexico City, Gianni Infantino said FIFA weren't kings of the world ruling over governments and couldn't control everything.
3: It's not easy when you have 300,000 accredited people, majority of which from outside of the US, to process them, to vet them. You don't know. Unfortunately, our world is, you know, a very aggressive world, and security goes above everything, and you need to respect the decisions which are taken. And when I say to chill, I don't mean to chill and do nothing. I mean to trust us that we are working behind the scenes.
1: Mr. Infantino said it was unfortunate that Somali referee Omar Artan, who'd been due to officiate at games, had been barred from entering the United States. In Northern Ireland, crowds have gathered for a second night of anti-immigration protests in parts of Belfast following a knife attack by a Sudanese immigrant in which a man was badly injured. Here's our Ireland correspondent, Chris Page.
4: The most serious disturbances tonight have been in Glengormley, on the outskirts of North Belfast. Police faced at least 200 people at Sandy Nose Roundabout, which is a major road interchange. Protesters have been trying to get to a hotel where there have been previous demonstrations because it was used to accommodate asylum seekers. Rioters burned a large vehicle and threw bricks. Officers used water cannon to drive the crowd away from the junction. They then came under attack from petrol bombs.